able to stay home, brother. You will not be able to plug in, turn on, and cop out. You will not be able to lose yourself on Skag and skip out for beer during commercials because the revolution will not be televised. The revolution will not be televised. The revolution will not be brought to you by Xerox in four parts without commercial interruptions. The revolution will not show you pictures of Nixon blowing a bugle and leading a charge by John Mitchell, General Abrams, and Mendel Rivers to eat hog maws confiscated from a Harlem sanctuary. The revolution will not be televised. The revolution will not be brought to you by the Schaefer Award Theater and will not star Natalie Woods and Steve McQueen or Bullwinkle and Julia. The revolution will not give your mouth sex appeal. The revolution will not get rid of the nubs. The revolution will not make you look 5 pounds thinner. The revolution will not be televised, brother. There will be no pictures of you and Willie Mae pushing that shopping cart down the block on the dead run or trying to slide that color TV into a stolen ambulance. NBC will not be able to predict the winner at 8:32 on reports from 29 districts. The revolution will not be televised. There will be no pictures of pigs shooting down brothers on the instant replay. There will be no pictures of Whitney Young being run out of Harlem on a rail with a brand new process. There will be no slow motion or still lifes of Roy Wilkins strolling through Watts in a red, black, and green liberation jumpsuit that he had been saving for just the right occasion. Green Acres, Beverly Hillbillies, and Hooterville Junction will no longer be so goddamn relevant, and women will not care if Dick finally screwed Jane on Search for Tomorrow, because black people will be in the street looking for a brighter day. The revolution will not be televised. There will be no highlights on the 11 o'clock news and no pictures of Harry Arm women liberationists and Jackie Onassis blowing her nose. The theme song will not be written by Jim Webb or Francis Scott Keyes, nor sung by Glenn Campbell, Tom Jones, Johnny Cash, or Engelbert Humperdinck. The revolution will not be televised. The revolution will not be right back after a message about a white tornado, white lightning, or white people. You will not have to worry about a dove in your bedroom, the tiger in your tank, or the giant in your toilet bowl. The revolution will not go better with Coke. The revolution will not fight germs that may cause bad breath. The revolution will put you in the driver's seat. The revolution will not be televised, will not be televised, not be televised. The revolution will be no rerun, brothers. The revolution will be live.

0: and you didn't even know it, 'cause you didn't use your head, and that really made you blow it. But now the day is here, let's do our thing.
1: And if you're still jiving and doing nothing, then you ain't worth a
0: shut your mouth
1: thing.

0: sleep.
1: Hope it was lies.
0: Sure I am.
1: A little at a time.
0: Well,
1: but wasting it fast. Hopped up in crime.
0: Got no time for crime.
1: What about that thing?
0: What thing?
1: That you really wanna do?
0: I changed my mind.

0: I can dig it.
1: And if you're still jiving,
0: I ain't jiving.
1: And doing nothing,
0: I'ma do something.
1: Then you ain't worth a
0: be cool now
1: thing.
0: All right.

0: What about you?
1: What about you?
2: What about you?
3: What about you?
4: What about you?
3: What about you?

There is a disgusting abundance of stories with a happy ending. The time has come to reverse this trend. The time has come to reverse this trend. I'm going to tell you a tale too sad to be told. It happened long, long ago, or to be more precise, 2 years after the discovery of dirt. Come with me now, my friends. Come with me to far-off India. The hot Indian sun beats down on the road to the blue pagoda. In the temple, the people sing and strew white blossoms for Buddha, and the priests pray

0: whatever that may mean. The road is lonely and deserted, for this is Bala Gopala Day. The deep green grass has parted and formed a lane in the meadows along the road to the Blue Pagoda. And all the flowers are waiting for the centipede who lives over there in the fig tree. Third floor, front. The fig tree was the most exclusive neighborhood.
1: But the old toad, who always lingered under the stone,
0: despised the fig tree because he was rooted to the ground. And the centipede she hated because he was so slick and fast. And she couldn't even devour him, for he was very tough and had blood that was carbonated.
1: Ah, carbonated blood. And so she hated him. Hated him even more. Hated. Hated. Ah!
0: You have no idea how she hated him. She craved to destroy him. And last night she had held private counsel with the spirits of her departed ancestor toads. And now, since sunrise, she had been sitting under the stone, quivering her hind foot, spitting on the deep green grass, waiting, waiting, waiting for the centipede. That's the way she was spitting, if you don't mind.
1: Suddenly, all of a sudden, something is glittering on the bark of the fig tree, is wriggling, slithering down, glistening like a string of black pearls,
0: turning coquettishly, raising his head, playing about in the radiance of the sun.
1: A centipede. The fig tree clapped his leaves in ecstasy. The deep green grass rustled with delight.
0: The centipede bowed, and throwing a thousand passionate kisses to his audience,
1: he darted over to the big stone, his dancing place, and glided about in such twists, such turns, such circles, such curves, that all closed their eyes, dazzled. From underneath the stone, the toad crawls forth, the filthy swine.
0: Oh, marvelous. Oh, most magnificent centipede. I'm just a poor, wet, slimy, slippery thing. One of the downtrodden of the earth. I do not shine. I do not glitter. I have only four legs. Four legs. And you have 100. 100 legs. Oh, marvelous. Oh, most magnificent centipede. But in my heart, there is great wisdom. I know all the grasses, each by its name. I know the number of the stars in the night sky and the number of the leaves on the fig tree. Rooted to the ground one, and my knowledge has not its equal among the toads of all India. But alas, I can count only the still things, they that move not. Move not! Tell me, Pray tell me, O marvelous centipede, how can it be that always, always you know which of your feet must take the first step? Which the second one? Which the third one? Which must move fourth? Which fifth? Which sixth? Whether now your seventh foot ought to step forward, or the hundredth, what the 17th does meanwhile, and the 33rd, whether they pause or move on, what you should do with the 74th when you have reached the 28th? Should it be raised, and the 49th be set down? And what of the 95th? Must it be bent? And the 68th be stretched, stretched, stretched? Tell me, pray tell me, poor, wet, slimy, slippery thing that I am, wretched thing with only four legs, while you have a hundred legs. Pray tell me, how can it be done, O marvelous, O most magnificent centipede? And the flowers, and blossoms, and beetles, and birds, and the fig tree, and the wide, wide sky, they all gazed at the centipede. But the centipede stood motionless, riveted to the spot. Not one of his muscles could he move. He had forgotten which of his legs he should raise first. And the more he pondered the matter, the less he remembered. The less he remembered. He was paralyzed. He was finished. The hot Indian sun beats down on the road to the Blue Pagoda.

In an old house there is always listening, and more is heard than is spoken. And what is spoken remains in the room, waiting for the future to hear it. And whatever happens began in the past and presses hard on the future. The agony in the curtained bedroom, whether of birth or of dying, gathers into itself all the voices of the past and projects them into the future. The treble voices on the lawn, the mowing of hay in summer, the dogs and the old pony, the stumble and the wail of little pain, the chopping of wood in autumn, and the singing in the kitchen, and the steps at night in the corridor, the moment of sudden loathing, and the season of stifled sorrow, the whisper, the transparent deception, the keeping up of appearances, the making the best of a bad job, all twined and tangled together, all are recorded. There is no avoiding these things, and we know nothing of exorcism, and whether in Argos or England, there are certain inflexible laws unalterable in the nature of music. There is nothing at all to be done about it. There is nothing to do about anything. Now it is nearly time for the news. We must listen to the weather report and the international catastrophes.

Such with wintry wine, would thou wert not so unkind? April brings the sweet spring showers, on and on for hours and hours. Farmers fear unkindly May, frost by night and hail by day. June just rains and never stops, 30 days and spoils the crops. In July the sun is hot, is it shining? No, it's not. August cold and dank and wet, brings more rain than any yet. Bleak September's mist and mud,

rain and hail. Dark November brings the fog. Should not do it to a dog. Freezing wet December then. Bloody January again.

This is the thing on inventions and how it takes like 30, 40 years before an invention is really recognized as being a great invention. It's about Edison. And Edison is very excited about this new invention he's come up with. And he calls all these newspaper people together in this totally dark room. And on a table is a bulb with a filament inside and a cord running out of it. And there's a guy working on a generator over in the corner. And all the newspaper people pile in, and they say, what can this possibly be? And all kind of buzzing with the instrument. And Edison walks in, and he takes a plug, and he plugs it into the generator, and this little bulb begins to glow, and glow, and glow, and glow, and finally it fills the entire room with light. Well, with this, the newspaper people run out. They want to file these stories right away, and Edison says, no, gentlemen, wait a minute, that isn't it. And he walks up to the bulb, and he says, hello?

milestones are never really recognized right away. It takes 50, 60 years before people realize what an achievement it is. Like, take for instance tobacco and the discovery of tobacco. It was discovered by Sir Walter Raleigh, you know, and he sent it over to England from the colonies. And it seems to me the uses of tobacco aren't obvious right off the bat, you know. And I imagine a phone conversation between Sir Walter Raleigh and the head of the West Indies Company in England, explaining about the shipment of tobacco that he had just sent over. I think it would go something like this. Yeah, who is it, Mary? Sir Walter Raleigh from the colony. Oh, yeah, put him on, will you? Harry? Yeah, you want to pick up the extension? It's Nutty Wall again. Hi, Walt, baby. How are you, guy? How's everything going? Things are fine here, Walt. Did we get the what? The boatload of turkeys. Yeah, they arrived fine, Walt. As a matter of fact, they're still here, Walt. They're wandering all over London, as a matter of fact. See, that's an American holiday, Walt. What is it this time, Walt? You got another winner for us, do you? Tobacco. What's tobacco, Walt? It's a kind of leaf. And you bought 80 tons of it. Let me get this straight now, Walt. You bought 80 tons of leaves? This may come as kind of a surprise to you, Walt, but come fall in England here, we're kind of up to our... It isn't that kind of leaf. What is it, a special food of some kind, is it, Walt? Not exactly. It has a lot of different uses. Like, what are some of the uses, Walt? Are you saying snuff, Walt? What's snuff? You take a pinch of tobacco. And you shove it up your nose. And it makes you sneeze, huh? I imagine it would, Walt, yeah. Gee, goldenrod seems to do it pretty well over here, Walt. It has some other uses, though. You can chew it, or put it in a pipe, or you can shred it up and put it on a piece of paper and roll it up. Don't tell me, Walt. Don't tell me. You stick it in your ear, right, Walt? All between your lips. Well, then what do you do to it, Walt? You set fire to it, Walt. Then what do you do, Walt? You inhale the smoke. You know, Walt, it seems offhand like you can stand in front of your fireplace and have the same thing going for you, you know? See, Walt, we've been a little worried about you, you know? Ever since you put your cape down over that mud, you know?
See, Walt, I think you're going to have kind of a tough time telling people on sticking burning leaves in their mouth. It's going very big over there, is it? What's the matter, Walt? You spilt your what? Your coffee. What's coffee, Walt? That's a drink you make out of beans, huh? That's going over very big there, too, is it? A lot of people have the coffee right after their first cigarette in the morning, huh? Is that what you call a burning leaf, Walt? Cigarettes? Uh-huh. I'll tell you what, Walt. Why don't you send us a boatload of those beans, too? If you can talk people into putting those burning leaves in their mouth, they gotta go for those beans, Walt. Right. And listen, Walt. Don't call us, we'll call you. Right, Walt. Goodbye. Goodbye.

I got thinking about inventions. Now, inventions today are handled entirely different than they were, say, 100 years ago. They set up new product corporations, they have sales promotion firm, and they look at the invention in a business-like way. And this got me to thinking, supposing the Wright brothers had gone to a new product corporation to market their new invention called the airplane. I think if they had, a guy from the sales promotion firm would have talked to him on the phone something like this. Hello, who is this, Orville? Where's Willard? Wilbur, I'm sorry. And he'll be on late at the bicycle shop all week, huh? I talked to the guys here at the office, and we're real excited about this thing. We really think you got something. Well, we got a couple questions. I think you pretty much agree with us that the only way to make any loot on it is to start booking passengers as soon as possible. Right. Yeah. Well, we may pick up a little on the baggage gimmick, you know, if we set it low enough, but not enough to make it worthwhile. Well, I got a couple questions. Now, all the pictures we got show either you or Wilbur lying on the wings. Now, when we start booking passengers, they will, huh? Well, if we're going to cloud them for 75, 80 bucks to the coast, you know, I don't know how they'll go for lying on the wings like that. How many could you handle, do you suppose? Five on either side, that's top, huh? Yeah. Well, I mean, that's your end of it. I don't want to get into that. Listen, is there any way of putting a John on it? Well, Jerry came up with an idea, which I kind of like. Maybe we could set up a little snob appeal thing and get, you know, maybe two classes, one with a John, one without. You see what I mean? Yeah. Right away, we got two problems. Obviously, how the hell did they get back to it is the first one. And secondly, you're going to be flying over cities, you know what I mean? Well, I mean, some poor clown walking down the street, you know. Well, let's put it this way, bad press. You see what I mean? You think, listen, how are things coming on the plane? At Kitty Hawk last week, how'd it go? 105 feet, huh? That's all. Do the 12 guys still have to push it down the hill? They do, huh? Well, see, that's going to cut our time to the coast. I mean, if we got to land every 105 feet, you know. All right, well, listen, you work on it and get back to me. All right, I'll be talking to you, Orville. Goodbye.

0: Good evening. May I introduce at the piano the distinguished pianist, composer, linguist, also contains lanolin, Donald Swan. I'm Michael Flanders, obviously. We write songs. Donald here writes the music, I write the words. Some of these songs you may have heard in reviews at Lyneborn and so on. Others you are less likely to have heard, I think, unless you've patronised this palace of culture before. They're the ones we write that we like to sing ourselves. And that's what we're going to do this evening. We feel we're following this trend towards simplification in the theatre. There have been, as you know, reviews without scenery. There have been reviews without costume. But this is a review without scenery, without costume, even without a cast, which does make everything very much easier, if you like. Cheaper, of course, too. Welcome from both of us to our farrago. Don't worry about that. It's just a sort of do-it-yourself author's benefit. This first song's about a bus, if that's any good. Well, the bus, of course, comes from the Latin omnibus, meaning to or for, by, with or from everybody, which is a very good description, I think. Well, this song is about a bus. It's wittily subtitled, I thought of this, A Transport of Delight.
1: Some people like a motorbike, some say a tram for me, or for Bonnie, or me lorry. They lay them down and deem such means of locomotion seem rather dull to us,
2: the driver
1: and conductor of a London omnibus. Oh, but it might please ting-ting, oh, but it might please ting-ting, oh, but it might please ting-ting. When you are lost in London and you don't know where you are, you'll hear my voice.

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1: Them jackal taxi drivers can only swear and cuss behind that monarch of the road.
0: Observer of the highway code.
1: That big six wheeler.
0: Scarlet paper.
1: London transport.
0: Diesel engine.
1: The criminals fire on me bus.
0: I stops when I'm requested, although it spoils the ride, so we can shout.
1: Get out of it, we're full right up inside.
2: We don't ask much for wages, we only want fair shares. So cut down all the stages
0: and stick up all the fares. If tickets cost £1 apiece, why should you make a fuss?
1: It's worth it just to ride inside.
0: 30 foot long by 10 foot wide.
1: Inside that monarch of the road.
0: Observer of the highway code.
1: That big six wheeler, scarlet painted London transport diesel engine. 97 horsepower. 97 horsepower omnibus. Hold pretty tight, please.
3: Recently been adopted as the marching song of the underground resistance.

I don't know about you folks, but I'm very fond of Chinese food. And I got a place that I like to eat in, a place called the Sugar Bowl. It's not the cleanest place in the world, but the food is delicious and the price is right. For $8, six people can eat like they're going to the chair. And this appeals to me. It's the kind of a place that specializes in a family dinner, where you get a choice of soup, then you get a choice of either spare rib or egg roll for an appetizer. Then you get three main dishes, two from a cheap column, one from an expensive column. Tea, rice, and dessert, and you walk out loaded. And then one little belch and everything shifts and you're hungry again. You go in the kind of place, I'll show you just what happens. Say there's six people come in, and I will take the part of the Chinese waiter and show you just how it will look when you get in there so you'll recognize it. How you do? What do you have? Six people? Yeah, you want to have a family dinner for six? Oh, very well. The family dinner get a choice of soup, then you get a choice to spare rib or the egg roll for appetizer. Then comes three main dishes, two from column A, one from column B. Tea, rice, dessert. You wanna? Oh, you sit down. Hey, don't sit on my kid. Walk inside, please. Sit by the table. Now we got a soup. We start with, we got a wonton, chicken egg drop, tomato, rice. Sometimes we got a bird nest soup, but only during the winter when the bird goes south. Now, what kind of soup you want? You want a wonton? This is one wonton, one egg drop, one more egg drop, two egg drop, one wonton. Hey, you over there, don't yell out. No, don't haram. I'm not your waiter. No, my name Hung. Your waiter name Fung. Yeah, got a big F on the forehead. Come to work, boss. Say, what's your name? Say, my name Fung. Say, Fung. Say, bing bang, Fung. Put an F on the forehead. Yeah, got a two wonton, one egg drop. You do want a wonton? You want an egg drop? Yeah, three egg drop, no wonton. You want a wonton? If that's one wonton, that's two egg drop. Same thing. What makes me up? You a stupid idiot. No, you got there. Two egg drop, one wonton, no split pea soup. No, lady, never have a split pea soup here. No, we don't make a split pea soup. No, chef don't like it. No, we don't have it. No, we never have it. Don't. No, we didn't have it yesterday. All right, we have it. I don't want to give you, all right? Look, even we have it, we don't have it. Your brother didn't have it.

have no scrippy here. Yeah, your brother say he have, but he didn't. Yeah, your brother's a big liar, you know? Yeah, how you like, look, you wanna argue? Don't argue with me, you argue with the boss, all right? Mr. Katz? You don't wish I know you how to argue with the raid. Boss say, how you like a nice souvenir set of chapstick in one ear, out the other? Yeah, then better take a wonton. Two wonton now, three egg drop, two tomato, the seven soup, six people. Who ordered two soup? Hey, fat lady, you order two soup? You wanna try to sneak out with the bowls, baby? Start over. Just say one soup. Now, what soup you want? You want a wonton? This is one wonton. Oh, someone, I turn around, you say egg drop. Why you say egg drop? No, don't order for her. You order for her. Her order for her. Two for her. Got a seven soup again. Just you order for you. Her order for her. He, him, her, her. All right? Now we'll start over. What soup you want? Wonton. Now you just shut your fuck mouth. Okay, now you want a wonton, you want an egg chop. One wonton, one egg chop. Okay, Sprit P, what do you want? You want a wonton, yeah. What is your pleasure? Yeah, mine too, but you gotta eat soup now. That's a two wonton, two egg chop, one tomato. That's a five soup, who do you want a soup? First seven soup, now five soup. Six is your point, then we're coming out for new soup now. Bet the soup on the back line. Make the soup the hard way, no bowls. Right, look, we start all over again. Now, make Marie, you never saw me before, you pack a nut. Pack a nut, Chinese word, mean beautiful, you dirty beautiful. Now, we start all over. I come over, I name a soup. You hear the soup you want, you raise your hand. I count the hand, I bring a handful of the soup. How that, huh? Very nice, huh, you round eye area. Now, why you raise your hand? I didn't name a soup yet. No, you don't have to ask me. Go ahead. Yeah, before you go, what kind of soup you want? Tomato, three tomato. That's three tomato, two wonton, one egg drop. Soup finish. Now you got a choice, the spare lip or the egg roll. No, no spare lip and egg roll. Spare lip or egg roll. Yeah, you can have both a 75 cent extra. No, no spread them up. I can spread you up, you round eye area. Oh, for the good old days of the hatchet man. One twirl. Walk in the base of the skull. No, you wanna spring for the six bits or you eat the bones? No, big sport. I knew you was a sport when I saw the brown suede shoes and a geranium. You're all right. Well, now you got a choice of three main dish. Two from column A, one from column B. Et fouillon, shrimp wraps a sauce, wraps the Cantonese. You have made a splendid selection. I will rough to sit down and eat with you, but of course the helper not permitted to eat with the guests. I don't know why, they're weak better than you. However, you chose two from B, one from A. I say take two for A, one from B. Et fouillon, yeah, that's garbage. Ha ha ha, take that with anything. Fly lice, what's a fly lice? What's a fly lice? No, you mean a fried rice. What's my, can you speak English? Say, fried rice. Right, say, how now, brown cow, your jackass talk. Et fouillon. Fried rice, shrimp lobster sauce, spare lip and egg roll, 75 cent extra, three tomato soup, two wonton, one egg drop. Yeah, ready, big mouth, to your rice come. Oh, beautiful blonde lady. I didn't see you before. You lovely. You certainly are. You tall, you about 5'10", blonde, blue eyes. You terrific. Meet me later, get a nice ride to rickshaw. What dessert here? Three almond cookie, two fortune cookie. Stuffed kumquat. What's a part of the nice snakes you come from? Stuffed kumquat. Anyway, yeah. Take a nice ice cream with real ice in it. Yeah, just a minute. Give your order in the kitchen. Itumashan no yo kum. Ilumishinaya to. Itumashan they keep asking for sprit pea soup. That round eye area. Itumashan yodi kumashiri kumashitumashi. 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Itumashan no yo kum. 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Ya mama said to come outside. See the brown woman here. 5'10" blue eyes. Built like the brick wall of China.
So sorry, the kitchen is closed. You're too wrong to order.

0: Oh, please. Welcome to Mexico, señor. Where are you going?
1: Oh, the little woman and I like to take in the bullfights.
0: Ah, sí, señor. Mira, follow the man with the trumpet. He's going to the bullfights right now. Andale. Step up, please. Welcome to Mexico, señor. Where are you going?
2: Oh, shit, I'm just going down here to get my car reupholstered.
0: Ah, sí, señor. Mira, señor, for the best rock and roll in all of town, try my cousin Ricky's auto body shop. Open 24 hours a day. No cavachers anytime. Andale.
2: Oh, hey, thanks a lot, Pancho.
0: Gracias. Welcome to Mexico, señor. Where are you going? Ah, señores sailors, welcome to Mexico, señor. Where are you going?
2: Oh, God damn, Tijuana.
0: Right. Señores, I understand, señor. Mira, for the best time in all Tijuana, try my cousin Ricky's Cantina. Open 24 hours a day. No cafeshers anytime. Featuring Juicy Lucy and her Tranquila Monster. There you go. Ándale. Step up, please. Alto, stop, espérate. You with the long hair and the beard. Yeah, you with the halo, come over here. Pick up your cross and bring it with you. Now where the hell do you think you're going?
1: I want to visit my children.
0: Ah, you have niños in Mexico.
1: They have children everywhere.
0: Ah, you are a rock and roll star. I'm against the wall, I have to search you. Take off your sandals. Señor, your name, please.
1: I have been called the Prince of Peace.
0: Ah, Señor Peace, we cannot let you in this country. You have to go back. We do not allow you or your kind in this country. Now go back.
1: But I don't think you realize who I am.
0: Jesus Cristo, I don't care who you are, Señor. You cannot come in this country. We do not like you or your kind in this country. Go back to San Diego. Andale. Step up, please, next. Welcome to Mexico, señor. Where are you going?
3: Got me a farm and need me some grape pickers.
0: Ah, sí, señor. For the best grape pickers in all of town, try my cousin Ricky's unemployment agency. Over 24 hours a day, no cover charge anytime.
3: Oh, thank you very much.
0: Andale, señor. 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

perfect beneath an eight-rayed sun you lie, rejoiced at his caresses. 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There's music on the march, said I, to cheer whoever stays. You want to keep me trapped, she said. Oh, every night's the same. But not 10 minutes had she gone when in the fiddlers came. Alas, dear love, what tunes they played. You should have trusted me, for all I tell you from my heart is sure as prophecy.

0: roll me in your bed. 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For all I told you from my heart was sure as prophecy. He stands entwined about his double bass, serpentine and entranced, until it seems a single creature. This man instrument writhes and complains, cavernous belly booming, insistent fingers torturing us with love. Its deep gulped fumes of marijuana riding the air like scarlet streamers. I turn to you for your nod off to lend me measured reassurance of sanity. What if Prince Paris, after taking thought,
1: choose something like a star. Oh, star, the fairest one in sight. We grant your loftiness the right to some obscurity of cloud. It will not do to say of night, since dark is what brings out your light. Some mystery becomes the proud. But to be wholly taciturn in your reserve is not allowed. Say something to us we can learn by heart, and when alone, repeat. Say something, and it says, I burn. But say with what degree of heat. Talk Fahrenheit, talk centigrade. Use language we can comprehend. Tell us what elements you blend. It gives us strangely little aid, but does tell something in the end. And steadfast as Keats' eremite, not even stooping from its sphere, it asks a little of us here. It asks of us a certain height. So when at times the mob is swayed to carry praise or blame too far, we may choose something like a star to stay our minds on and be stayed. Once by the Pacific, the shattered water made a misty din. Great waves looked over others coming in and thought of doing something to the shore that water never did to land before. The clouds were low and hairy in the skies, like locks blown forward in the gleam of eyes. You could not tell, and yet it looked as if the shore was lucky in being back by cliff, the cliff in being back by continent. It looked as if a night of dark intent was coming, and not only a night, an age. Someone had better be prepared for rage. There would be more than ocean water broken before God's last put out the light was spoken. The gift outright. The land was ours before we were the lands. She was our land more than 100 years before we were her people. She was ours in Massachusetts, in Virginia, but we were England's. Still colonials, possessing what we still were unpossessed by what we now no more possessed. Something we were withholding made us weak until we found out that it was ourselves we were withholding from our land of living, and forthwith found salvation in surrender. Such as we were, we gave ourselves outright. The deed of gift was many deeds of war. To the land, vaguely realizing westward, but still unstoried, artless, unenhanced, such as she was, such as she would become. One step backward taken.
2: Get to have the snout.

0: God's sake, let us sit upon the ground and tell sad stories of the death of kings. How some have been deposed, some slain in war, some haunted by the ghosts they have deposed, some poisoned by their wives, some sleeping killed, all murder. For within the hollow crown that rounds the mortal temples of a king, keeps death his court. And there the antic sits, scoffing his state and grinning at his pomp, allowing him a breath, a little scene, to monarchize, be feared, and kill with looks, infusing him with self and vain conceit, as if this flesh which walls about our life were brass impregnable. And humored thus, comes at the last, and with a little pin, bores through his castle wall. And farewell, King.
1: The Death of Kings, from Stowe and the Anglo-Saxon Chronicle.
2: After the birth tide of our Lord Jesus Christ, 1,780 winters, in the 21st year of his governance in England, the king fell sick of the evil and died. This William was for certain a wise and mighty prince. We may not well forget the good peace he made in this land, for a man might fare throughout his realm without let or hindrance in his time, and with his bosom full of gold. But alas, how false and fleeting is the wealth of this world. He who was sometime a most high king and lord of lands had now from all his lands no greater measure than some 7 foot and no richer mantle than a little mould. King William the Second of that name was of person a square man, red-coloured, his forehead four square like a window. He was changeable, inconstant, covetous and cruel, ever tormenting his people with taxes and with armies, wherefore he was hateful to his people and odious to God, to which his end bore witness, for it was an unhallowed end and sudden. For on the morning after Lammas Day, hunting in the New Forest in Hampshire, he was struck by an arrow all unawares, and fell down stark dead, and never spake word. Wherefore they laid his body upon a collier's cart, which one silly lean beast bore surly into the city of Winchester. So after he was buried, his council chose his brother Henry for to be king, who straight vowed to abate each several ill that his brother had ill done before him. As Henry was a noble prince, strong and mighty of body, well in flesh and a merry. No man dared wrong another in his time, and whosoever would carry his load of gold and silver about the land, no man dared venture anything but good to him. Yet howsoever the king himself had gathered gold and silver, no good did men do for his soul therewith. For King Stephen, that came after, lightly laid hands on his treasure, and as lightly consumed it. In this king's time there was nothing but strife and evil in the land. For when they perceived that he was a mild and soft and good man, and did no justice, the lords all wondered at it. And though they had done him homage and sworn oaths, they kept no troth, but were all forsworn and their troth all broken. For each lord built a castle for himself and held his castle boldly against the king, so that the land was full of castles. Then seized they many a person, both men and women, and put them in their castles and tortured them for gold and silver. And never were martyrs tortured so as they were. But they were hung by the feet and smoked with foul smoke,
3: and hung by the thumbs or head with coats of mail hanging heavy upon their feet. Knotted cords were put about their heads and twisted till it went to the brain. And there was never seen such hanging. And so it lasted for 19 years while Stephen was king, till the land was all undone and darkened by such deeds. And men said openly that Christ and his angels slept.
1: A ballad concerning King Henry II and Queen Eleanor.
0: Queen Eleanor was a sick woman and afraid that she should die. Then she sent for two friars of France for to speak with them speedily. The king called down his nobles all, by one, by two, and by three, and sent away for Earl Marshal for to speak with him speedily. I'll pawn my living and my lands, my scepter and my crown, that whate'er Queen Eleanor says, I will not write it down. Do you put on one friar's coat, and I'll put on another, and we'll to Queen Eleanor go, one friar like another. Thus both were tired, then they go. When they came to Whitehall, the bells they did ring, the quiristers sing, and the torches did light them all. When that they came before the queen, they fell on their bended knee. We are two friars of France, they said, as you suppose we be. We have not been at any mass since we came from the sea. The first vile thing that e'er I did, to you I'll not deny. I made a box of poison strong to poison King Henry. That is a vile sin, then said the king. God may forgive it thee. Amen, amen, quoth Earl Marshal, and I wish it so may be. The next vile thing that e'er I did, to you I will discover. I poisoned fair Rosamond, all in fair Woodstock power. That is a vile sin, then said the king. God may forgive it thee. Amen, amen, quoth Earl Marshal. And I wish it so may be. Next vile thing that e'er I did, I will to you unfold. Earl Marshal had my maidenhead underneath this cloth of gold. That is a vile sin, then said the king. God may forgive it thee. Amen, amen, quoth Earl Marshal. With a heavy heart, then spoke he. Do you see yonder's little boy a-tossing of that ball? That is Earl Marshal's eldest son, and I love him the best of all. Do you see yonder's little boy a-catching of the ball? That is King Henry's son, she said, and I love him the worst of all. His head is like unto a bull, his nose is like a boar. No matter for that, King Henry said, I love him the better therefore. The king pulled off his friar's coat and appeared all in red. She shrieked and she cried, she wrung her hands and said she was betrayed. The king looked o'er his left shoulder, and a grim look looked he, and said, Earl Marshal, but for my oath, then hanged shouldst thou be.
1: 16th and 17th century chroniclers, Hall, Holinshed, Baker, and Churchill, continue the story.
4: The second Henry was somewhat red of face and broad-breasted, short of body and therewithal fat, which made him use much exercise. His custom was to be always in action, for which cause, if he had no real wars, he would have feigned them. He was out of measure given to fleshly lust, not contented with the use of his wife, he kept many concubines. But namely, he delighted most in the company of a pleasant damsel whom he called the Rose of the World. The common people called her Rosamond, for her passing beauty, being verily a rare and peerless piece in those days. He made her an house at Woodstock in Oxfordshire, like a labyrinth, with such turnings and windings in and out as a knot in a garden called a maze, that no creature might find her or come to her except he were instructed by the king. But the common report of the people is that the queen, in the end, found her out by a silken thread, which the king had drawn after him out of her chamber with his foot, and dealt with her in such sharp and cruel wise that she lived not long after. Richard the First was big of stature, with a merry countenance, fair and comely, of hair bright auburn, of long arms, nimble in his joints. To his soldiers favorable, bountiful to his friends, to strangers a grievous enemy. Desirous of war, abhorring idleness, eloquent and valiant, so that not without cause he obtained the surname of Coeur de Lion. Wise, liberal, merciful, just, and, which is most of all, religious. A prince born for the good of Christendom. This Richard being dead, Prince John became his successor. He was something fat, of a sour and angry countenance. He was all by fits, intemperate in his best temper, but when distempered with sickness, most intemperate of all, as appeared at his last, when, being sick of a fever, he would needs be eating of raw peaches and drinking sweet ale. He most miserably departed this life, deprived of all his treasures, and not retaining the smallest portion of his land in peace, so that he was truly called Lackland. He was wrapped in a monk's cowl, and so lay in his grave. But to let pass this cold discourse of a coffin of bones covered with clods of clay, you shall understand that he did yet morally survive in his son Henry III, the father of as valiant kings as any we had. The feverish state recovered itself again and enjoyed some peace, though little quiet. His most eminent virtue, and that which made him the more eminent as being rare among princes, was his continency. But now to conclude with the noble prince, King Edward I. He was tall statured, higher than an ordinary person by head and shoulders, and therefore called Longshank. Swarthy, strong of body, but lean. His eyes in his anger sparkling like fire. He was not only valiant, but politic, laboring to bring this divided isle into one entire monarchy, which he was very near to have achieved. But alas, of four sons which he had, three of them died in his own lifetime, who were worthy to have outlived him, and the fourth, Edward, the second of that name, outlived him, who was worthy never to have been born. For this prince lived not only to be overthrown by his indignant peers, but was eventually slain by one of them, and that in most cruel wise.

0: Jane Austen, age 15, offers her version of English history.
1: The History of England by a partial, prejudiced, and ignorant historian. Henry IV ascended the throne of England, much to his own satisfaction, in the year 1399, having prevailed on his cousin and predecessor, Richard II, to resign it to him and to retire for the rest of his life to Pontric Castle, where he happened to be murdered. Be this as it may, King Henry did not live forever either, but falling ill, his son, the Prince of Wales, came and took away the crown, whereupon the king made a long speech, for which I must refer the reader to Shakespeare's play. Things being thus settled between them, the king died, and was succeeded by his son Henry, who grew quite reformed and amiable, forsaking all his dissipated companions. His Majesty then turned his thoughts to France, where he went and fought the famous Battle of Agincourt. He afterwards married the king's daughter, Catherine, a very agreeable woman by Shakespeare's account. In spite of all this, however, he died, and was succeeded by his son, Henry VI. I cannot say much for this monarch's sense, nor would I if I could, for he was a Lancastrian. I suppose you know all about the wars between him and the Duke of York, who is of the right side. If you do not, you had better read some other history. For in this, I mean only to vent my spleen against and show my hatred to all those people whose parties or principles do not suit with mine, and not to give information. It was in this reign that Joan of Arc lived and made such a row with the English. They should not have burned her, but they did. Edward IV. This monarch was famous only for his beauty and his courage, and he showed his undaunted behavior in marrying one woman while he was engaged to another. One of his mistresses was Jane Shore, who has had a play written about her, but it is a tragedy and therefore not worth reading. His Majesty was succeeded by his young son, Edward V, who was murdered by his uncle's contrivance, Richard III. The character of this prince has, in general, been very severely handled by historians. But as he was in York, I am rather inclined to suppose him a very respectable man. Whether innocent or guilty, he did not reign long in peace, for Henry Tudor, Earl of Richmond, as great a villain as ever lived, made a great fuss about getting the crown, and having killed the king at the Battle of Bosworth, he succeeded to it. His eldest daughter, however, was married to the King of Scotland and had the happiness of being a grandmother to one of the first characters of the world. But of her, I shall have occasion to speak more of love in future. His Majesty was succeeded by his son Henry, whose only merit was his not being quite so bad as his daughter, Elizabeth. The crimes and cruelties of Henry VIII are too numerous to be mentioned, and nothing can be said in his vindication but that his abolishing religious houses and leaving them to the ruinous depredation of time has been of infinite use to the landscape of England in general, which was probably a principal motive for his doing it. Since otherwise, why should a man who is of no religion himself be at so much trouble to abolish one which had for ages been established in the kingdom? Edward VI. As this prince was only 9 years old at the time of his father's death, the Duke of Somerset was chosen protector of the realm during his minority. The Duke was, on the whole, a very amiable character, and is somewhat of a favorite with me. He was beheaded, of which he might with reason have been proud, had he but known that such was the death of Mary, Queen of Scotland. Mary Tudor. I cannot pity the kingdom for the misfortunes they experienced during her reign, since they fully deserved them, for having allowed her to succeed her brother, which was a double piece of folly, since they might have foreseen that as she died without children, she would be succeeded by that disgrace to humanity, that pest of society, Elizabeth. It was the peculiar misfortune of this woman to have had bad ministers. I know that it has been asserted and believed that Lord Burleigh, Sir Francis Walsingham, and the rest were deserving, experienced, and able ministers. But oh, how blind such writers and such readers must be to true merit, to merit despised, neglected, and defamed, if they can persist in such opinions when they reflect that these men were such scandals to their country and to their sex as to allow and assist their queen in confining for the space of 19 years a woman who had every reason to expect assistance and protection, and at length allowed Elizabeth to bring this amiable woman to an untimely, unmerited, and scandalous death. She was executed in the great hall at Fotheringay Castle, sacred place, on Wednesday, the 8th of February, 1586, to the everlasting reproach of Elizabeth, her ministers, and of England in general. James I. Though this king had some faults, on the whole, I cannot help liking him. He was a Roman Catholic, and as I am myself partial to the Roman Catholic religion, it is with infinite regret that I am obliged to blame the behavior of any member of it. Yet true, being, I think, very excusable in a historian, I am necessitated to say that in this reign the Roman Catholics of England did not behave like gentlemen to the Protestants. Charles I. The events of this monarch's reign are too numerous for my pen. And indeed, the recital of any events is uninteresting to me. My principal reason for undertaking the history of England being to abuse Elizabeth. Though I am rather fearful of having fallen off in that part of my scheme, and to prove the innocence of the Queen of Scotland, which I flatter myself with having effectually done.

0: Helena's father, Gérard de Narbon, a famous physician, has recently died, leaving her in the care of the Countess of Roussillon. The Countess's only son, Bertram, is leaving to serve the King of France, who is very ill. Bertram, accompanied by an old lord, Lafeu, takes leave of his mother.
1: Madam, I desire your holy wishes.
2: Be thou blessed, Bertram, and succeed thy father in manners as in shape. Thy blood and virtue contend for empire in thee, and thy goodness share with thy birthright. Love all, trust a few, do wrong to none. Be able for thine enemy rather in power than use, and keep thy friend under thine own life's key. Be checked for silence, but never taxed for speech. What heaven more will that thee may furnish, and my prayers plucked down fall on thy head. Farewell, my lord. 'Tis an unseasoned courtier. Good, my lord, advise him.
3: He cannot want the best that shall attend his love.
2: Heaven bless him. Farewell, Bertram.
1: The best wishes that can be forged in your thoughts be servants to you. Helena, be comfortable to my mother, your mistress, and make much of her. Farewell.
3: Farewell, pretty lady. You must hold the credit of your father.
4: Oh, were that all. I think not on my father. I have forgot him. My imagination carries no favor in but Bertram's. I am undone. There is no living, none, if Bertram be away. 'Twere one that I should love a bright particular star and think to wed it, he is so above me. In his bright radiance and collateral light must I be comforted, not in his sphere. The ambition in my love thus plagues itself. The hind that would be mated by the lion must die for love. 'Twas pretty, though a plague, to see him every hour, to sit and draw his arched brows, his hawking eye, his curves in our heart's table. Heart too capable of every line and trick of his sweet face. But now he's gone, and my idolatrous fancy must sanctify his room. Who comes here? One that goes with him. I love him for Bertram's sake, and yet I know him a notorious liar. Think him a great way fool, solely a coward.
5: Monsieur Parole!
6: Uh-huh.
5: You were born under a charitable star.
6: Under Mars, huh?
5: I especially think under Mars.
6: Why under Mars?
5: The wars have so kept you under that you must needs be born under Mars.
6: When he was predominant?
5: When he was retrograde, I think rather.
6: Why think you so?
5: You go so much backward when you fight.
6: That's for advantage.
5: So he's running away when fear proposes a safety.
6: I'm so full of business I cannot answer thee acutely. Get thee a good husband and use him as he uses thee. So farewell.
4: Our remedies oft in ourselves do lie, which we ascribe to heaven. The fated sky gives us free scope. Only doth backward pull our slow designs when we ourselves are dull. Impossible be strange attempts to those that weigh their pains in sense, and do suppose what hath been cannot be. Whoever strove to show her merit, that did miss her love. The king's disease. My project may deceive me, but my intents are fixed, and

0: It is a Countercilium, Your Majesty. Young Bertram.
1: Youth! Thou bearest thy father's face. Frank nature, rather curious than in haste, hath well composed thee. Thy father's moral parts mayst thou inherit too. Welcome to Paris.
2: My thanks and duty are your majesty's.
1: I would I had that corporal soundness now, as when thy father and myself in friendship first tried our soldiership. Let me not live, quoth he, after my flame lacks oil to be the snuff of younger spirits, whose apprehensive senses all but new things disdain, whose judgments are mere fathers of their garments, whose constancies expire before their fashion. How long is it, Count, since the physician at your father's died? He was much famed.
2: Some 6 months since, my lord.
1: If he were living, I would try him yet. Lend me an arm. The rest have worn me out with several applications. Nature and sickness debated at their leisure. Welcome, Count. My

0: What is your pleasure, madam?
1: You know, Helen, I am a mother to you.
0: My honourable mistress.
1: Nay, a mother. Why not a mother? When I said a mother, we thought you saw a serpent.
0: What's the matter? That this distempered messenger of wet, this many-coloured iris, rounds thine eye. Why, that you are my daughter?
2: That I am not.
0: I say, I am your mother.
2: Pardon, madam. The Count Rousillon cannot be my brother. I am from humble, he from honoured name. My master, my dear lord, he is, and I, his servant, live, and will his vassal die. He must not be my brother.
0: What, pale again? My fear hath catched your fondness. Now I see the mystery of your loneliness, and find your saltier's head. Now to all sense 'tis gross you love my son.
2: Good madam, pardon me.
0: Do you love my son?
2: Your pardon, noble mistress.
0: Love you my son?
2: Do not you love him, madam?
0: Go not about. My love hath into bond whereof the world takes note. Come, come, disclose the state of your affection, for your passions have to the full appeached.
2: Then I confess, here on my knee before high heaven and you, that before you and next unto high heaven, I love your son. My dearest madam, let not your hate encounter with my love for loving where you do.
0: Had you not lately an intent, speak truly, to go to Paris?
2: Madam, I had.
0: Wherefore? Tell true.
2: I will tell true, by grace itself, I swear. You know my father left me some prescriptions of rare and proved effects, such as his reading and manifest experience had collected for general sovereignty. Amongst the rest, there is a remedy approved, set down, to cure the desperate languishings whereof the king is rendered lost.
0: This was your motive for Paris, was it? Speak.
2: My lord, your son made me to think of this, else Paris and the medicine and the king had from the conversation of my thoughts haply been absent then.
0: But think you, Helen, if you should tender your supposed aid, he would receive it? He and his physicians are of a mind. He that they cannot help him, they that they cannot help. How shall they credit a poor and learned virgin, when the schools embowelled of their doctrine have left off the danger to itself?
2: There's something in it, more than my father's skill, which was the greatest of his profession, that his good receipt shall for my legacy be sanctified by the luckiest stars of heaven. And would your honour but give me leave to try success, I'll venture the well-lost life of mine on his grace's cure by such a day and hour.
3: Dost thou believe?
4: Aye, madam.

0: A robot can look like Daniil. He can look like a god and be no more human than a lump of wood is. Can't you see that? Klusara tried to interrupt several times and failed against Bailey's furious torrent. Now, when Bailey paused in sheer emotional exhaustion, he said weakly, "Copper turned philosopher. What do you know?" R. Daniil re-entered. Bailey looked at him and frowned, partly with the anger that had not yet left him, partly with new annoyance. He said, "What kept you?" R. Daniil said, "I had trouble in reaching Commissioner Enderby, Elijah." It turned out he was still at his office. Bailey looked at his watch. "Now? What for?" "There is a certain confusion at the moment. A corpse has been discovered in the department."
1: "What? For God's sake, who?"
0: "The errand boy, R. Sammy." Bailey gagged. He stared at the robot and said in an outraged voice,
1: "I thought you said a corpse."
0: R. Daniil amended smoothly, "A robot with a completely deactivated brain, if you prefer." Klusar laughed suddenly and Bailey turned on him, saying huskily, "Nothing out of you, understand?" Deliberately, he unlimbered his blaster. Klusar was very silent. Bailey said,
1: "Well, what of it? R. Sammy blew a fuse, so what?"
0: "Commissioner Enderby was evasive, Elijah. But while he did not say so outright, my impression is that the commissioner believes R. Sammy to have been deliberately deactivated." Then, as Bailey absorbed that silently, R. Daniil added gravely, "Or, if you prefer the phrase, murdered." 16. Questions concerning a motive. Bailey replaced his blaster, but kept his hand unobtrusively upon his butt. He said, "Walk ahead of us, Klusar, to 17th Street, exit B." Klusar said, "I haven't eaten." "Tough," said Bailey impatiently. "There's your meal on the floor where you dumped it."
1: "I have a right to eat."
0: "You'll eat in detention, or you'll miss a meal. You won't starve. Get going." All three were silent as they threaded the maze of New York East. Klusar moving stonily in advance, Bailey right behind him, and R. Daniil in the rear. It was after Bailey and R. Daniil had checked out at the receptionist's desk, after Klusar had drawn a leave of absence and requested that a man be sent in to clean up the balance room, after they were out in the open just to one side of the parked squad car, that Klusar said,
1: "Just a minute."
0: He hung back, turned toward R. Daniil, and before Bailey could make a move to stop him, stepped forward and swung his open hand full against the robot's cheek.
1: "What the devil?"
0: cried Bailey, snatching violently at Klusar. Klusar did not resist the plainclothes man's grasp.
1: "It's all right. I'll go. I just wanted to see for myself."
0: He was grinning. R. Daniil, having faded with the slap, but not having escaped it entirely, gazed quietly at Klusar. There was no reddening of his cheek, no mark of any blow. He said, "That was a dangerous action, Francis. Had I not moved backward, you might easily have damaged your hand. As it is, I regret that I must have caused you pain." Klusar laughed. Bailey said, "Get in, Klusar. You too, Daniil. Right in the back seat with him, and make sure he doesn't move. I don't care if it means breaking his arm. That's an order."
1: "What about the first law?" mocked Klusar.
0: "I think strong enough and fast enough to stop you without hurting you. But it might do you good to have an arm or two broken at that." Bailey got behind the wheel and the squad car gathered speed. The empty wind ruffled his hair and Klusar's, but R. Daniil's remained smoothly in place. R. Daniil said quietly to Klusar, "Do you fear robots for the sake of your job, Mr. Klusar?" Bailey could not turn to see Klusar's expression, but he was certain it would be a hard and rigid mirror of detestation, that he would be sitting stiffly apart, as far as he might from R. Daniil. Klusar's voice said,
1: And my kids' jobs. And everyone's kids.
0: Surely adjustments are possible, said the robot. If your children, for instance, were to accept training for emigration... Klusar broke in.
1: You two! The policeman talked about emigration. He's got good robot training. Maybe he is a robot.
0: Bailey growled.
1: That's enough, you.
0: R. Daniil said evenly, a training school for emigrants would involve security, guaranteed classification, and assured career. If you are concerned over your children, that is something to consider.
1: I wouldn't take anything from a robot or a spacer or any of your trained hyenas in the government.
0: That was all. The silence of the motorway engulfed them, and there was only the soft whir of the squad car motor and the hiss of its wheels on the pavement. Back at the department, Bailey signed a detention certificate for Klusar and left him in appropriate hands. Following that, he and R. Daniil took the motor spiral up the levels to headquarters. R. Daniil showed no surprise that they had not taken the elevators, nor did Bailey expect him to. He was becoming used to the robot's queer mixture of ability and submissiveness, and tended to leave him out of his calculations. The elevator was the logical method of leaping the vertical gap between detention and headquarters. The long-moving stairway that was the motor spiral was useful only for short climbs, or drops of two or three levels at most. People of all sorts and varieties of administrative occupation stepped on and then off in less than a minute. Only Bailey and R. Daniil remained on continuously, moving upward in a slow and stolid measure. Bailey felt that he needed the time. It was only minutes at best, but up in headquarters, he would be thrown violently into another phase of the problem, and he wanted a rest. He wanted time to think and orient himself. Slowly as it moved, the motor spiral went too quickly to satisfy him. R. Daniil said, It seems then we will not be questioning Klusar just yet.
1: He'll keep, said Bailey irritably. Let's find out what the R. Sammy thing is all about.
0: He added in a mutter far more to himself than to R. Daniil,
1: It can't be independent. There must be a connection.
0: R. Daniil said, It is a pity. Klusar's cerebric qualities, what about them? They have changed in a strange way. What was it that took place between the two of you in the balance room while I was not present? Bailey said absently,
1: The only thing I did was to preach at him. I passed along the gospel according to St. Fastolf.
0: I do not understand you, Elijah. Bailey sighed and said,
1: Look, I tried to explain that Earth might as well make use of robots and get its population surplus onto other planets. I tried to knock some of the medievalist hogwash out of his head. God knows why. I've never thought of myself as the missionary type. Anyway, that's all that happened.
0: I see.
1: Well, that makes some sense.
0: Perhaps that can be fitted in. Tell me, Elijah, what did you tell him about robots?
1: You really want to know?
0: I told him robots were simply machines. That was the gospel according to St. Garrigo.
1: There are any number of gospels, I think.
0: Did you by any chance tell him that one could strike a robot without fear of a return blow, much as one could strike any other mechanical object?
1: Except a punching bag, I suppose.
0: Yes.
1: But what made you guess that?
0: Bailey looked curiously at the robot. It fits the cerebric changes, said R. Daniil, and it explains his blow to my face just after we left the factory. He must have been thinking of what you said. So he simultaneously tested your statement, worked off his aggressive feelings, and had the pleasure of seeing me placed in what seemed to him a position of inferiority. In order to be so motivated and allowing for the delta variations in his quintic. He paused a long moment and said,
1: Yes, it is quite interesting. And now I believe I can form a self-consistent whole of the data.
0: Headquarters level was approaching. Bailey said,
1: What time is it?
0: He thought pettishly, nuts. I could look at my watch and take less time that way. But he knew why he asked him, nevertheless. The motive was not so different from Klusar's in punching Ardenil. To give the robot a trivial order that he must fulfill emphasized his roboticity, and contrarywise, Bailey's humanity. Bailey thought, we're all brothers. Under the skin, over it, everywhere. Jehoshaphat. Ardenil said, 2010. They stepped off the motor spiral, and for a few seconds, Bailey had the usual queer sensation that went with the necessary adjustment to non-motion after long minutes of steady movement. He said, and I haven't eaten. Damn this job anyway. Bailey saw and heard Commissioner Enderby through the open door of his office. The common room was empty, as though it had been wiped clean, and Enderby's voice rang through it with unusual hollowness. His round face looked bare and weak without its glasses, which he had in his hand, while he mopped his smooth forehead with a flimsy paper napkin. His eyes caught Bailey just as the latter reached the door, and his voice rose into a petulant tenor. Good God, Bailey! Where the devil were you? Bailey shrugged off the remark and said, what's doing? Where's the night shift? And then caught sight of the second person in the office with the commissioner. He said blankly, Dr. Garrigo. The gray-haired roboticist returned the involuntary greeting by nodding briefly. I'm glad to see you again, Mr. Bailey. The commissioner readjusted his glasses and stared at Bailey through them. The entire staff is being questioned downstairs, signing statements. I was going mad trying to find you. It looked queer, your being away. My being away? Cried Bailey strenuously. Anybody's being away. Someone in the department did it, and there's going to be hell to pay for that. What an unholy mess. What an unholy, rotten mess! He raised his hands as though in expostulation to heaven, and as he did so, his eyes fell on Ardenil. Bailey thought sardonically, first time you've looked Daniel in the face. Take a good look, Julius. The commissioner said in a subdued voice, he'll have to sign a statement. Even I've had to do it. I! Bailey said, look, Commissioner, what makes you so sure that our Sammy didn't blow a gasket all by himself? What makes it deliberate destruction? The commissioner sat down heavily. Ask him, he said, and pointed to Dr. Garrigal. Dr. Garrigal cleared his throat. I scarcely know how to go about this, Mr. Bailey. I take it from your expression that you are surprised to see me. Moderately, admitted Bailey. End of side 5. To continue, turn the cassette over.

0: Side 6, The Caves of Steel, by Isaac Asimov. Continuing on page 229. Well, I was in no real hurry to return to Washington, and my visits to New York are few enough to make me wish to linger. And what's more important, I had a growing feeling that it would be criminal for me to leave the city without having made at least one more effort to be allowed to analyze your fascinating robot, whom, by the way, he looked very eager, I see you have with you. Bailey stirred restlessly. That's quite impossible. The roboticist looked disappointed. Now, yes. Perhaps later? Bailey's long face remained woodenly unresponsive. Dr. Garrigo went on. I called you, but you weren't in, and no one knew where you could be located. I asked the commissioner, and he asked me to come to headquarters and wait for you. The commissioner interposed quickly. I thought it might be important. I knew you wanted to see the man. Bailey nodded. Thanks. Dr. Garrigo said, unfortunately, my guide rod was somewhat off, or perhaps in my over-anxiety I misjudged its temperature. In either case, I took a wrong turning and found myself in a small room. The commissioner interrupted again. One of the photographic supply rooms, Lige. Yes, said Dr. Garrigo, and it was the prone figure of what was obviously a robot. It was quite clear to me, after brief examination, that he was irreversibly deactivated. Dead, you might say, nor was it very difficult to determine the cause of the deactivation. What was it? Asked Bailey. In the robot's partly clenched right fist, said Dr. Garrigo, was a shiny ovoid, about 2 inches long and half an inch wide, with a mica window at one end. The fist was in contact with his skull as though the robot's last act had been to touch his head. The thing he was holding was an alpha sprayer. You know what they are, I suppose. Bailey nodded. He needed neither dictionary nor handbook to be told what an alpha sprayer was. He had handled several in his lab courses in physics. A lead alloy casing with a narrow pit dug into it longitudinally, at the bottom of which was a fragment of a plutonium salt. The pit was capped with a sliver of mica, which was transparent to alpha particles. In that one direction, hard radiation sprayed out. An alpha sprayer had many uses, but killing robots was not one of them. Not a legal one, at least. Bailey said, he held it to his head, mica first, I take it. Dr. Garrigo said, yes, and his positronic brain paths were immediately randomized. Instant death, so to speak. Bailey turned to the pale commissioner. No mistake? It really was an alpha sprayer? The commissioner nodded, his plump lips thrust out. Absolutely. The counters could spot it 10 feet away. Photographic film in the storeroom was fogged, cut and dried. He seemed to brood about it for a moment or two, then said abruptly, Dr. Garrigo, I'm afraid you'll have to stay in the city a day or two until we can get your evidence down on wire film. I'll have you escorted to a room. You don't mind being under guard, I hope. Dr. Garrigo said nervously, Do you think it's necessary? It's safer. Dr. Garrigo, seeming quite abstracted, shook hands all around, even with our Daniil, and left. The commissioner heaved a sigh. It's one of us, Lige. That's what bothers me. No outsider would come into the department just to knock off a robot. Plenty of them outside where it's safer. And it had to be somebody who could pick up an alpha sprayer. They're hard to get hold of. R. Daniil spoke, his cool, even voice cutting through the agitated words of the commissioner. He said, But what is the motive for this murder? The commissioner glanced at R. Daniil with obvious distaste, then looked away. We're human, too. I suppose policemen can't get to like robots any more than anyone else can. He's gone now, but maybe it's a relief to somebody. He used to annoy you considerably, Lige, remember? That is scarcely a murder motive, said R. Daniil. No, agreed Bailey with decision. It isn't murder, said the commissioner. It's property damage. Let's keep our legal terms straight. It's just that it was done inside the department. Anywhere else, it would be nothing, nothing. Now it could be a first-class scandal, Lige. Yes? When did you last see our Sammy? Bailey said, R. Daniel spoke to our Sammy after lunch. I should judge it was about 13:30. He arranged to have us use your office, Commissioner. My office? What for? I wanted to talk over the case with R. Daniel in moderate privacy. You weren't in, so your office was an obvious place. I see. The commissioner looked dubious, but let the matter ride. You didn't see him yourself? No, but I heard his voice perhaps an hour afterward. Are you sure it was he? Perfectly. That would be about 14:30? Or a little sooner. The commissioner bit his pudgy lower lip thoughtfully. Well, that settles one thing. It does? Yes. The boy, Vincent Barrett, was here today. Did you know that? Yes. But Commissioner, he wouldn't do anything like this. The commissioner lifted his eyes to Bailey's face. Why not? Our Sammy took his job away. I can understand how he feels. There would be a tremendous sense of injustice. He would want a certain revenge, wouldn't you? But the fact is that he left the building at 1400, and you heard our Sammy alive at 1430. Of course, he might have given the alpha sprayer to our Sammy before he left with instructions not to use it for an hour. But then, where could he have gotten an alpha sprayer? It doesn't bear thinking of. Let's get back to our Sammy. When you spoke to him at 1430, what did he say? Bailey hesitated a perceptible moment, then said carefully, I don't remember. We left shortly afterward. Where did you go? Easttown, eventually. I want to talk about that, by the way. Later, later. The commissioner rubbed his chin. Jesse was in today, I noticed. I mean, we were checking on all visitors today, and I just happened to see her name. She was here, said Bailey coldly. What for? Personal, family matters. She'll have to be questioned as a pure formality. I understand police routine, Commissioner. Incidentally, what about the alpha sprayer itself? Has it been traced? Oh, yes. It came from one of the power plants. How do they account for having lost it? They don't. They have no idea. But look, Lige, except for routine statements, this has nothing to do with you. You stick to your case. It's just that space-time investigation. Bailey said, May I give my routine statements later, Commissioner? The fact is, I haven't eaten yet. Commissioner Enderby's glassed eyes turned full on Bailey. By all means, get something to eat. But stay inside the department, will you? Your partner's right, though, Lige. He seemed to avoid addressing R. Daniel or using his name. It's the motive we need. The motive. Bailey felt suddenly frozen. Something outside himself, something completely alien, took up the events of this day and the day before, and the day before, and juggled them. Once again, pieces began to dovetail. A pattern began to form. He said, Which power plant did the alpha sprayer come from, Commissioner? The Williamsburg plant. Why? Nothing. Nothing. The last word Bailey heard the commissioner mutter as he strode out of the office with R. Daniel immediately behind him was, Motive. Motive. Bailey ate a sparse meal in the small and infrequently used department lunchroom. He devoured the stuffed tomato on lettuce without being entirely aware of its nature, and for a second or so after he had gulped down the last mouthful, his fork still slithered aimlessly over the slick cardboard of his plate, searching automatically for something that was no longer there. He became aware of that and put down his fork with a muffled, Jehoshaphat. He said, Daniel! R. Daniel had been sitting at another table, as though he wished to leave the obviously preoccupied Bailey in peace, or as though he required privacy himself. Bailey was past caring which. Daniil stood up, moved to Bailey's table, and sat down again. Yes, partner Elijah. Bailey did not look at him. Daniil, I'll need your cooperation. In what way? They will question Jesse and myself, that is certain. Let me answer the questions in my own way. Do you understand? I understand what you say, of course. Nevertheless, if I am asked a direct question, how is it possible for me to say anything but what is so? If you are asked a direct question, that's another matter. I ask only that you don't volunteer information. You can do that, can't you? I believe so, Elijah. Provided it does not appear that I am hurting a human being by remaining silent. Bailey said grimly, you will be hurting me if you don't. I assure you of that. I do not quite understand your point of view, partner Elijah. Surely the matter of Arsami cannot concern you. No? It all centers about motive, doesn't it? You've questioned the motive. The commissioner questioned it. I do, for that matter. Why should anyone want to kill Arsami? Mind you, it's not just a question of who would want to smash up robots in general. Any Earthman practically would want to do that. The question is, who would want to single out Arsami? Vincent Barrett might, but the commissioner said he couldn't get hold of an alpha sprayer, and he's right. We have to look somewhere else, and it so happens that one other person has a motive. It glares out. It yells. It stinks to top level. Who is the person, Elijah? And Bailey said softly, I am, Daniil. R. Daniil's expressionless face did not change under the impact of the statement. He merely shook his head. Bailey said, you don't agree. My wife came to the office today. They know that already. The commissioner is even curious. If I weren't a personal friend, he wouldn't have stopped his questioning so soon. Now they'll find out why, that's certain. She was part of a conspiracy, a foolish and harmless one, but a conspiracy just the same. And a policeman can't afford to have his wife mixed up with anything like that. It would be to my obvious interest to see that the matter was hushed up. Well, who knew about it? You and I, of course, and Jesse, and Arsami. He saw her in a state of panic. When he told her that we had left orders not to be disturbed, she must have lost control. You saw the way she was when she first came in. R. Daniil said, it is unlikely that she said anything incriminating to him. That may be so, but I'm reconstructing the case the way they will. They'll say she did. There's my motive. I killed him to keep him quiet. They will not think so. They will think so. The murder was arranged deliberately in order to throw suspicion on me. Why use an alpha sprayer? It's a rather risky way. It's hard to get and it can be traced. I think that those were the very reasons it was used. The murderer even ordered Arsami to go into the photographic supply room and kill himself there. It seems obvious to me that the reason for that was to have the method of murder unmistakable. Even if everyone was so infantile as not to recognize the alpha sprayer immediately, someone would be bound to notice fogged photographic film in fairly short order. How does all that relate to you, Elijah? Bailey grinned tightly, his long face completely devoid of humor. Very neatly. The alpha sprayer was taken from the Williamsburg power plant. You and I passed through the Williamsburg power plant yesterday. We were seen, and the fact will come out. That gives me opportunity to get the weapon as well as motive for the crime. And it may turn out that we were the last ones to see or hear Arsami alive. Except for the real murderer, of course. I was with you in the power plant. And I can testify that you did not have the opportunity to steal an alpha sprayer. Thanks, said Bailey sadly. But you're a robot and your testimony will be invalid. The commissioner is your friend. He will listen. The commissioner has a job to keep. And he already is a bit uneasy about me. There's only one chance of saving myself from this very nasty situation. Yes. I ask myself, why am I being framed? Obviously to get rid of me, but why? Again, obviously because I am dangerous to someone. I am doing my best to be dangerous to whoever killed Dr. Sarton in Spacetown. That might mean the medievalists, of course, or at least the inner group among them. It would be this inner group that would know I had passed through the power plant. At least one of them might have followed me along the strips that far, even though you thought we had lost them. So, the chances are that if I find the murderer of Dr. Sarton, I find the man, or men, who are trying to get me out of the way. If I think it through, if I crack the case, if I can only crack it, I'll be safe. And Jesse, I couldn't stand to have her. But I don't have much time. His fist clenched and unclenched spasmodically. I don't have much time. Bailey looked at R. Daniil's chiseled face with a sudden burning hope. Whatever the creature was, he was strong and faithful, animated by no selfishness. What more could you ask of any friend? Bailey needed a friend, and he was in no mood to cavil at the fact that a gear replaced a blood vessel in this particular one. But R. Daniil was shaking his head. The robot said, I am sorry, Elijah. There was no trace of sorrow on his face, of course, but I anticipated none of it. Perhaps my action was to your harm. I am sorry if the general good requires that. What general good? Stammered Bailey. I have been in communication with Dr. Fastolf. Jehoshaphat, when? While you were eating. Bailey's lips tightened. Well, he managed to say, what happened? You will have to clear yourself of suspicion of the murder of Arsami through some means other than the investigation of the murder of my designer, Dr. Sarton. Our people at Spacetown, as a result of my information, have decided to bring that investigation to an end. As of today. And to begin plans for leaving Spacetown and Earth. 17. Conclusion of a project. Bailey looked at his watch with something approaching detachment. It was 21:45. In 2.25 hours, it would be midnight. He had been awake since before 6, and had been under tension now for 2.5 days. A vague sense of unreality pervaded everything. He kept his voice painfully steady as he reached for his pipe and for the little bag that held his precious crumbs of tobacco. He said, what's it all about, Daniil? R. Daniil said, do you not understand? Is it not obvious? Bailey said patiently, I do not understand. It is not obvious. We are here, said the robot. And by we, I mean our people at Spacetown, to break the shell surrounding Earth and force its people into new expansion and colonization. I know that. Please don't labor the point. I must, since it is the essential one. If we were anxious to exact punishment for the murder of Dr. Sarton, it was not that in doing so we expected to bring Dr. Sarton back to life. You understand. It was only that failure to do so would strengthen the position of our home planet politicians, who are against the very idea of Spacetown. But now, said Bailey, with sudden violence, you say you're getting ready to go home of your own accord? Why? In heaven's name, why? The answer to the Sarton case is close. It must be close, or they wouldn't be trying so hard to blast me out of the investigation. I have a feeling I have all the facts I need to work out the answer. It must be in here somewhere. He knuckled his temple wildly. A sentence might bring it out. A word. He clenched his eyes fiercely shut, as though the quivering opaque jelly of the last 60 hours were indeed on the point of clarifying and becoming transparent. But it did not. It did not. Bailey drew a shuddering breath and felt ashamed. He was making a weak spectacle of himself before a cold and unimpressed machine that could only stare at him silently. He said harshly, "Well, never mind that. Why are the spaces breaking off?" The robot said, "Our project is concluded. We are satisfied that Earth will colonize." "You've switched to optimism, then?" The plainclothes man drew in his first calming puff of tobacco smoke and felt his grip upon his own emotions grow firmer. "I have. For a long time now, we of Spacetown have tried to change Earth by changing its economy. We have tried to introduce our own Sifi culture. Your planetary and various city governments cooperated with us because it was expedient to do so. Still, in 25 years, we have failed. The harder we tried, the stronger the opposing party of the medievalists grew." "I know all this," said Bailey. He thought, no use, he's got to tell this in his own way, like a field recording. He yelled silently at Ardaniel, "Machine!" Ardaniel went on. "It was Dr. Sarton who first theorized that we must reverse our tactics. We must first find a segment of Earth's population that desired what we desired, or could be persuaded to do so. By encouraging and helping them, we could make the movement a native one, rather than a foreign one. The difficulty was in finding the native element best suited for our purposes. You yourself, Elijah, were an interesting experiment."
1: I? What do you mean?" demanded Bailey.
0: "We were glad your commissioner recommended you. From your psychic profile, we judged you to be a useful specimen. Cerebroanalysis, a process I conducted upon you as soon as I met you, confirmed my judgment. You are a practical man, Elijah. You do not moon romantically over Earth's past, despite your healthy interest in it. Nor do you stubbornly embrace the city culture of Earth's present day. We felt that people such as yourself were the ones that could lead Earthmen to the stars once more. It was one reason Dr. Fastolf was anxious to see you yesterday morning. To be sure, your practical nature was embarrassingly intense. You refused to understand that the fanatical service of an ideal, even a mistaken ideal, could make a man do things quite beyond his ordinary capacity. As, for instance, crossing open country at night to destroy someone he considered an arch-enemy of his cause. We were not overly surprised, therefore, that you were stubborn enough and daring enough to attempt to prove the murder a fraud. In a way, it proved you were the man we wanted for our experiment."
1: "For God's sake, what experiment?"
0: Bailey brought his fist down on the table. "The experiment of persuading you that colonization was the answer to Earth's problem."
1: "Well, I was persuaded, I'll grant you that."
0: "Yes, under the influence of the appropriate drug." Bailey's teeth loosened their grip on his pipe stem. He caught the pipe as it fell. Once again, he was seeing that scene in the Spacetown Dome. Himself swimming back to awareness after the shock of learning that Ardaniel was a robot after all. Ardaniel's smooth fingers pinching up the flesh of his arm. A hypo sliver standing out darkly under his skin and then fading away. He said, chokingly,
2: "What was in the hypo sliver?"
0: "Nothing that need alarm you, Elijah. It was a mild drug intended only to make your mind more receptive."
2: "And so, I believed whatever was told me. Is that it?"
0: "Not quite. You would not believe anything that was foreign to the basic pattern of your thought. In fact, the results of the experiment were disappointing. Dr. Fastolf had hoped you would become fanatical and single-minded on the subject. Instead, you became rather distantly approving, no more. Your practical nature stood in the way of anything further. It made us realize that our only hope was the Romantics, after all. And the Romantics, unfortunately, were all medievalists, actual or potential.
2: Bailey felt incongruously proud of himself, glad of his stubbornness, and happy that he had disappointed them. Let them experiment with someone else. He grinned savagely.
1: And so now you've given up and are going home?
2: Why, this is not it. I said a few moments ago that we were satisfied Earth would colonize. It was you that gave us the answer.
1: I gave it to you? How?
2: You spoke to Francis Clusar of the advantages of colonization. You spoke rather fervently, I judge. At least our experiment on you had that result. And Clusar's cerebro-analytic properties changed. Very subtly, to be sure, but they changed.
1: You mean I convinced him that I was right?
2: I don't believe that. No. Conviction does not come that easily. But the cerebro-analytic changes demonstrated conclusively that the medievalist mind is open to that sort of conviction. I experimented further myself. When leaving Easttown, guessing what might have happened between you two from his cerebric changes, I made the proposition of a school of emigrants as a way of ensuring his children's future. He rejected that. But again, his aura changed, and it seemed to me quite obvious that it was the proper method of attack. R. Daniel paused, then spoke on. The thing called medievalism shows a craving for pioneering. To be sure, the direction in which that craving turns itself is toward Earth itself, which is near and which has the precedent of a great past. But the vision of worlds beyond is a similar something, and the romantic can turn to it easily, just as Clusar felt the attraction as a result of one lecture from you. So, you see, we of Spacetown had already succeeded without knowing it. We ourselves, rather than anything we tried to introduce, were the unsettling factor. We crystallized the romantic impulses on Earth into medievalism and induced an organization in them. After all, it is the medievalist who wishes to break the cake of custom, not the city officials who have most to gain from preserving the status quo. If we leave Spacetown now, if we do not irritate the medievalist by our continued presence until he has committed himself to Earth, and only Earth, past redemption, if we leave behind a few obscure individuals or robots, such as myself, who, together with sympathetic Earthmen, such as yourself, can establish the training schools for emigrants that I spoke of, the medievalist will eventually turn away from Earth. He will need robots and will either get them from us or build his own. He will develop a CFE culture to suit himself. It was a long speech for R. Daniel. He must have realized that himself, for after another pause, he said, I tell you all this to explain why it is necessary to do something that may hurt you. Bailey thought bitterly. A robot must not hurt a human being, unless he can think of a way to prove it is for the human being's ultimate good after all. Bailey said, just a minute. Let me introduce a practical note. You'll go back to your worlds and say that an Earthman killed a spacer and is unpunished. The outer worlds will demand an indemnity from Earth, and I warn you, Earth is no longer in a mood to endure such treatment. There will be trouble. I am not sure that will happen, Elijah. The elements on our planet that would be most interested in pressing for an indemnity would be also most interested in forcing an end to Spacetown. We can easily offer the latter as an inducement to abandon the former. It is what we plan to do anyway. Earth will be left in peace. And Bailey broke out, his voice hoarse with sudden despair.
1: And where does that leave me? The commissioner will drop the Sartan investigation at once, if Spacetown is willing. But the R-Sammy thing will have to continue, since it points to corruption inside the department. He'll be in any minute with a ream of evidence against me. I know that. It's been arranged. I'll be declassified, Daniel. There's Jessie to consider. She'll be smeared as a criminal. There's Bentley.
2: R. Daniel said, "You must not think, Elijah, that I do not understand the position in which you find yourself. In the service of humanity's good, the minor wrongs must be tolerated. Dr. Sarton has a surviving wife, 2 children, parents, a sister, many friends. All must grieve at his death and be saddened at the thought that his murderer has not been found and punished."
1: "Then why not stay and find him?"
2: "It is no longer necessary." Bailey said bitterly, "Why not admit that the entire investigation was an excuse to study us under field conditions? You never gave a damn who killed Dr. Sarton."
3: "We would have liked to know," said R. Daniel coolly. "But we were never under any delusions as to which was more important, an individual or humanity. To continue the investigation now would involve interfering with the situation which we now find satisfactory. We could not foretell what damage we might do."
1: "You mean the murderer might turn out to be a prominent medievalist, and right now the Spacers don't want to do anything to antagonize their new friends?"
3: "It is not as I would say it, but there is truth in your words."
1: "Where's your justice circuit, Daniel? Is this justice?"
3: "There are degrees of justice, Elijah. When the lesser is incompatible with the lesser must give way." It was as though Bailey's mind were circling the impregnable logic of R. Daniel's positronic brain, searching for a loophole, a weakness. He said,
2: "Have you no personal curiosity, Daniel? You've called yourself a detective. Do you know what that implies? Do you understand that an investigation is more than a job of work? It is a challenge. Your mind is pitted against that of the criminal. It is a clash of intellect. Can you abandon the battle and admit defeat?"
3: "If no worthy end is served by a continuation, certainly."
1: "Would you feel no loss? No wonder? Would there be no little speck of dissatisfaction? Frustrated curiosity?"
3: Bailey's hopes, not strong in the first place, weakened as he spoke. The word curiosity, second time repeated, brought back his own remarks to Francis Clusar 4 hours before. He had known well enough then the qualities that marked off a man from a machine.

said Ardaniel, with no sign of any awareness of sarcasm. Aimless extension of knowledge, however, which is what I think you really mean by the term of curiosity, is merely inefficiency. I am designed to avoid inefficiency. It was in that way that the sentence he had been waiting for came to Elijah Bailey, and the opaque jelly shuddered and settled and changed into luminous transparency. While R. Daniel spoke, Bailey's mouth opened and stayed so. It could not all have burst full-grown into his mind. Things did not look so. Somewhere, deep inside his unconscious, he had built a case, built it carefully and in detail, but had been brought up short by a single inconsistency. One inconsistency that could be neither jumped over, burrowed under, nor shunted aside. While that inconsistency existed, the case remained buried below his thoughts, beyond the reach of his conscious probing. But the sentence had come. The inconsistency had vanished. The case was his. The glare of mental light appeared to have stimulated Bailey mightily. At least he suddenly knew what R. Daniel's weakness must be, the weakness of any thinking machine. He thought feverishly, hopefully. The thing must be literal-minded. He said, "Then Project Spacetown is concluded as of today, and with it, the Sartan investigation. Is that it?" "That is the decision of our people at Spacetown," agreed R. Daniel calmly. "But today is not yet over." Bailey looked at his watch. It was 22:30. There was an hour and a half until midnight. R. Daniel said nothing. He seemed to consider. Bailey spoke rapidly. "Until midnight, the project continues. You are my partner, and the investigation continues." He was becoming almost telegraphic in his haste. "Let us go on as before. Let me work. It will do your people no harm. It will do them great good. My word upon it. If, in your judgment, I am doing harm, stop me. It is only an hour and a half, I ask." R. Daniel said, "What you say is correct. Today is not over." "I had not thought of that, partner Elijah." Bailey was partner Elijah again. He grinned and said, "Didn't Dr. Fastolf mention a film of the scene of the murder when I was in Spacetown?" "He did," said R. Daniel. Bailey said, "Can you get a copy of the film?" "Yes, partner Elijah. I mean now, instantly." "In 10 minutes, if I can use the department transmitter." The process took less time than that. Bailey stared at the small aluminum block he held in his trembling hands. Within it, the subtle forces transmitted from Spacetown had strongly fixed a certain atomic pattern. And at that moment, Commissioner Julius Enderby stood in the doorway. He saw Bailey, and a certain anxiety passed from his round face, leaving behind it a look of growing thunder. He said uncertainly, "Look, Elijah, you're taking a devil of a time eating." "I was bone tired, Commissioner. Sorry if I have delayed you." "I wouldn't mind, but you'd better come to my office." Bailey's eyes flicked toward R. Daniel, but met no answering look. Together, they moved out of the lunchroom. Julius Enderby tramped the floor before his desk, up and down, up and down. Bailey watched him, himself far from composed. Occasionally, he glanced at his watch. 22:45. The commissioner moved his glasses up onto his forehead and rubbed his eyes with thumb and forefinger. He left red splotches in the flesh around them, then restored the glasses to their place, blinking at Bailey from behind him. "Lige," he said suddenly, "when were you last in the Williamsburg power plant?" Bailey said, "Yesterday, after I left the office. I should judge at about 18 or shortly thereafter." The commissioner shook his head. "Why didn't you say so?" "I was going to. I haven't given an official statement yet." "What were you doing there?" "Just passing through on my way to our temporary sleeping quarters." The commissioner stopped short, standing

0: before Bailey and said, "That's no good, Lige. No one just passes through a power plant to get somewhere else." Bailey shrugged. There was no point in going through the story of the pursuing medievalists, of the dash along the strips. Not now. He said, "If you're trying to hint that I had an opportunity to get the alpha sprayer that knocked out Arseny, I'll remind you that Daniil was with me and will testify that I went right through the plant without stopping, and that I had no alpha sprayer on me when I left." Slowly, the commissioner sat down. He did not look in R. Daniil's direction or offer to speak to him. He put his pudgy white hands on the desk before him and regarded them with a look of acute misery on his face. He said, "Lige, I don't know what to say or what to think. And it's no use having your partner as alibi. He can't give evidence. I still deny that I took an alpha sprayer." The commissioner's fingers intertwined and writhed. He said, "Lige, why did Jesse come to see you here this afternoon?" "You asked me that before, Commissioner. Same answer. Family matters." "I've got information from Francis Clusar, Lige." "What kind of information?" "He claims that a Jezebel Bailey is a member of a medievalist society dedicated to the overthrow of the government by force." "Are you sure he has the right person? There are many Baileys." "There aren't many Jezebel Baileys." "He used her name, did he?" "He said Jezebel." "I heard him, Lige. I'm not giving you a second-hand report." "All right. Jesse was a member of a harmless lunatic fringe organization. She never did anything but attend meetings and feel devilish about it." "It won't look that way to a board of review, Lige." "You mean I'm going to be suspended and held on suspicion of destroying government property in the form of Arseny?" "I hope not, Lige. But it looks awfully bad. Everyone knows you didn't like Arseny. Your wife was seen talking to him this afternoon. She was in tears, and some of her words were heard. They were harmless in themselves, but two and two can be added up, Lige. You might feel it was dangerous to leave him in a position to talk, and you had an opportunity to obtain the weapon." Bailey interrupted. "If I were wiping out all evidences against Jesse, would I bring in Francis Clusar? He seems to know a lot more about her than Arseny could have. Another thing, I passed through the power plant 18 hours before Arseny spoke to Jesse. Did I know that long in advance that I would have to destroy him and pick up an alpha sprayer out of clairvoyance?" The commissioner said, "Those are good points. I'll do my best. I'm sorry about this, Lige." "Yes? Do you really believe I didn't do it, Commissioner?" Enderby said slowly, "I don't know what to think, Lige. I'll be frank with you. Then I'll tell you what to think. Commissioner, this is all a careful and elaborate frame." The commissioner stiffened. "No, wait, Lige. Don't strike out blindly. You won't get any sympathy with that line of defense. It's been used by too many bad eggs." "I'm not after sympathy. I'm just telling the truth. I'm being taken out of circulation to prevent me from learning the facts about the Sarton murder. Unfortunately for my framing pal, it's too late for that." "What?" Bailey looked at his watch. It was 2300. He said, "I know who is framing me. And I know how Dr. Sarton was killed and by whom. And I have 1 hour to tell you about it. Catch the man and end the investigation." 18. End of an investigation. Commissioner Enderby's eyes narrowed and he glared at Bailey. "What are you going to do? You tried something like this in Fastolf Dome yesterday morning. Not again, please!" Bailey nodded. I know. I was wrong the first time. He thought fiercely, also the second time, but not now. Not this time, not... The thought faded out, spluttering like a micropile under a positronic damper. He said, judge for yourself, Commissioner. Grant that the evidence against me has been planted. Go that far with me and see where it takes you. Ask yourself, who could have planted that evidence? Obviously, only someone who'd known I was in the Williamsburg plant yesterday evening. All right. Who would that be? Bailey said, I was followed out of the kitchen by a medievalist group. I lost them. Or I thought I did. But obviously, at least one of them saw me pass through the plant. My only purpose in doing so, you understand, was to help me lose them. The commissioner considered. Klusar. Was he with them? Bailey nodded. Enderby said, all right, we'll question him. If he's got anything in him, we'll have it out of him. What more can I do, Lige? Wait now, don't quit on me. Do you see my point? Well, let's see if I do. The commissioner clasped his hands. Klusar saw you go into the Williamsburg power plant, or else someone in his group did, and passed the information along to him. He decided to utilize that fact to get you into trouble and off the investigation. Is that what you're saying? It's close to it. Good. The commissioner seemed to warm to the task. He knew your wife was a member of his organization, naturally, and so he knew you wouldn't face a really close probe into your private life. He thought you would resign rather than fight circumstantial evidence. By the way, Lige, what about a resignation? I mean, if things looked really bad, we could keep things quiet. Not in a million years, Commissioner. Enderby shrugged. Well, where was I? Oh, yes. So, he got an alpha sprayer, presumably through a Confederate in the plant, and had another Confederate arrange the destruction of Arsani. His fingers drummed lightly on the desk. No good, Lige. Why not? Too far-fetched. Too many Confederates. And he has a cast-iron alibi for the night and morning of the Spacetown murder, by the way. We checked that almost right away, though I was the only one who knew the reason for checking that particular time. Bailey said, I never said it was Klusar, Commissioner. You did. It could be anyone in the medievalist organization. Klusar is just the owner of a face that Daniil happened to recognize. I don't even think he's particularly important in the organization. Though there is one queer thing about him. What? Asked Enderby suspiciously. He did know Jesse was a member. Does he know every member in the organization, do you suppose? I don't know. He knew about Jesse anyway. Maybe she was important because she was the wife of a policeman. Maybe he remembered her for that reason. You say he came right out and said that Jezebel Bailey was a member? Just like that? Jezebel Bailey? Enderby nodded. I keep telling you, I heard him. That's the funny thing, Commissioner. Jessie hasn't used her full first name since before Bentley was born. Not once. I know that for certain. She joined the medievalists after she dropped her full name. I know that for sure, too. How would Klusar come to know her as Jezebel, then? The commissioner flushed and said hastily, Oh, well, if it comes to that, he probably said Jesse. I just filled it in automatically and gave her full name. In fact, I'm sure of that. He said Jesse. Until now, you are quite sure he said Jezebel? I asked several times. The commissioner's voice rose. You're not saying I'm a liar, are you? I'm just wondering if Klusar, perhaps, said nothing at all. I'm wondering if you made that up. You've known Jessie for 20 years. And you knew her name was Jezebel. You're off your head, man! Am I? Where were you after lunch today? You were out of your office for 2 hours at least. Are you questioning me? I'll answer for you, too. You were in the Williamsburg power plant. The commissioner rose from his seat. His forehead glistened, and there were dry white flecks at the corners of his lips.
1: What the hell are you trying to say?
0: Weren't you? Bailey, you're suspended. Hand me your credentials. Not yet. Hear me out.
1: I don't intend to.
0: You're guilty. You're guilty as the devil. And what gets me is your cheap attempt to make me, look as though I were conspiring against you. He lost his voice momentarily in a squeak of indignation. He managed to gasp out, "In fact, you're under arrest!" "No," said Bailey tightly. "Not yet. Commissioner, I've got a blaster. It's pointed straight and it's cocked. Don't fool with me, please, because I'm desperate and I will have my say. Afterward, you can do what you please." With widening eyes, Julius Enderby stared at the wicked muzzle in Bailey's hands. He stammered,
1: 20 years for this, Bailey. In the deepest prison level in the city."
0: R. Daniil moved suddenly. His hand clamped down on Bailey's wrist. He said quietly, "I cannot permit this, partner Elijah. You must do no harm to the commissioner." For the first time since R. Daniil had entered the city, the commissioner spoke directly to him.
2: "Hold him, you, first law."
0: Bailey said quickly, "I have no intention of hurting him, Daniil, if you will keep him from arresting me. You said you would help me clear this up. I have 45 minutes. R. Daniil, without releasing Bailey's wrist, said, "Commissioner, I believe Elijah should be allowed to speak. I am in communication with Dr. Fastolf at this moment."
1: "How? How?"
0: demanded the commissioner wildly. "I possess a self-contained subetheric unit," said R. Daniil. The commissioner stared. "I am in communication with Dr. Fastolf," the robot went on inexorably. "And it would make a bad impression, Commissioner, if you were to refuse to listen to Elijah. Damaging inferences might be drawn." The commissioner fell back in his chair, quite speechless. Bailey said, "I say you were in the Williamsburg power plant today, Commissioner, and you got the alpha sprayer and gave it to Arsenie. You deliberately chose the Williamsburg power plant in order to incriminate me. You even seized Dr. Garrigal's reappearance to invite him down to the department and give him a deliberately maladjusted guide rod to lead him to the photographic supply room and allow him to find R. Sammy's remains. You counted on him to make a correct diagnosis." Bailey put away his blaster. "If you want to have me arrested now, go ahead. But Spacetown won't take that for an answer."
1: "Motive!"
0: spluttered Enderby breathlessly. His glasses were fogged, and he removed them, looking once again curiously vague and helpless in their absence.
1: "What motive could I have for this?
0: You got me into trouble, didn't you? It will put a spoke in the Sartan investigation, won't it? And all that aside, R. Sammy knew too much."
1: "About what, in heaven's name?"
0: "About the way in which a spacer was murdered 5.5 days ago. You see, Commissioner, you murdered Dr. Sartan of Spacetown." It was R. Daniil who spoke. Enderby could only clutch feverishly at his hair and shake his head. The robot said, "Partner Elijah, I am afraid that this theory is quite untenable. As you know, it is impossible for Commissioner Enderby to have murdered Dr. Sartan."
1: "Listen, then. Listen to me.
0: Enderby begged me to take the case, not any of the men who overranked me. He did that for several reasons. In the first place, we were college friends, and he thought he could count on its never occurring to me that an old buddy and respected superior could be a criminal. He counted on my well-known loyalty, you see. Secondly, He knew Jesse was a member of an underground organization and expected to be able to maneuver me out of the investigation or blackmail me into silence if I got too close to the truth. And he wasn't really worried about that. At the very beginning, he did his best to arouse my distrust of you, Daniel, and make certain that the two of us worked at cross purposes. He knew about my father's declassification. He could guess how I would react. You see, it is an advantage for the murderer to be in charge of the murder investigation. The commissioner found his voice. He said weakly,
1: "How could I know about Jesse?"
0: He turned to the robot.
1: "You! If you're transmitting this to Spacetown, tell them it's a lie! It's all a lie!"
0: Bailey broke in, raising his voice for a moment, and then lowering it into a queer sort of tense calm.
1: "Certainly, you would know about Jesse. You're a medievalist, and part of the organization. Your old-fashioned spectacles, your windows, it's obvious your temperament is turned that way. But there's better evidence than that. How did Jesse find out Daniil was a robot? It puzzled me at the time. Of course, we know now that she found out through her medievalist organization. But that just shoves the problem one step backward. How did they know? You, Commissioner, dismissed it with a theory that Daniil was recognized as a robot during the incident at the shoe counter. I didn't quite believe that. I couldn't. I took him for human when I first saw him. And there's nothing wrong with my eyes. Yesterday, I asked Dr. Garrigle to come in from Washington. Later, I decided I needed him for several reasons, but at the time I first called him, my only purpose was to see if he would recognize Daniil for what he was with no prompting on my part. Commissioner, he didn't. I introduced him to Daniil. He shook hands with him. We all talked together. And it was only after the subject got around to humanoid robots that he suddenly caught on. Now, that was Dr. Garrigle, Earth's greatest expert on robots. Do you mean to say a few medievalist rioters could do better than he under conditions of confusion and tension? And be so certain about it that they would throw their entire organization into activity based on the feeling that Daniil was a robot? It's obvious now that the medievalists must have known Daniil to be a robot to begin with. The incident at the shoe counter was deliberately designed to show Daniil, and through him, Spacetown, the extent of anti-robot feeling in the city. It was meant to confuse the issue, to turn suspicion away from individuals and toward the population as a whole. Now, if they knew the truth about Daniil to begin with, who told them? I didn't. I once thought it was Daniil himself, but that's out. The only other Earthman who knew about it was you, Commissioner. Enderby said, with surprising energy, there could be spies in the department too. The medievalists could have us riddled with them. Your wife was one, and if you don't find it impossible that I should be one, why not others in the department? The corners of Bailey's lips pulled back a savage trifle. Let's not bring up mysterious spies until we see where the straightforward solution leads us. I say you're the obvious informer and the real one. It's interesting, now that I look back on it, Commissioner, to see how your spirits rose and fell accordingly, as I seemed to be far from a solution or possibly close to it. You were nervous to begin with. When I wanted to visit Spacetown yesterday morning, and wouldn't tell you the reason, you were practically in a state of collapse. Did you think I had you pinned, Commissioner? That it was a trap to get you into their hands? You hated them, you told me. You were virtually in tears. For a time, I thought that to be caused by the memory of humiliation in Spacetown, when you yourself were a suspect. But then Daniil told me that your sensibilities had been carefully regarded. You had never known you were a suspect. Your panic was due to fear, not humiliation. Then, when I came out with my completely wrong solution, while you listened over trimensional circuit, and you saw how far, how immensely far from the truth I was, you were confident again. You even argued with me, defended the spacers. After that, you were quite master of yourself for a while, quite confident.
0: It surprised me at the time that you so easily forgave my false accusations against the Spacers, when earlier you had so lectured me on their sensitivity. You enjoyed my mistake. Then I put in my call for Dr. Garrigo, and you wanted to know why, and I wouldn't tell you. That plunged you into the abyss again because you feared... R. Daniil suddenly raised his hand. Partner Elijah. Bailey looked at his watch. 23:42. He said, "What is it?" R. Daniil said, "He might have been disturbed at thinking you would find out his medievalist connections if we grant their existence. There is nothing, though, to connect him with the murder. He cannot have had anything to do with that." Bailey said, "You're quite wrong, Daniil. He didn't know what I wanted Dr. Garrigo for, but it was quite safe to assume that it was in connection with information about robots. This frightened the commissioner, because a robot had an intimate connection with this greater crime. Isn't that so, Commissioner?" Enderby shook his head. "When this is over," he began, but choked into inarticulacy. "How was the murder committed?" demanded Bailey with a suppressed fury. "Seafy, damn it! Seafy! I use your own term, Daniil. You're so full of the benefits of a Seafy culture, yet you don't see where an Earthman might have used it for at least a temporary advantage. Let me sketch it in for you. There is no difficulty in the notion of a robot crossing open country, even at night, even alone. The commissioner put a blaster into R. Sammy's hand, told him where to go and when. He himself entered Spacetown through the personal and was relieved of his own blaster. He received the other from R. Sammy's hands, killed Dr. Sarton, returned the blaster to R. Sammy, who took it back across the fields to New York City. And today he destroyed R. Sammy, whose knowledge had become dangerous. That explains everything. The presence of the commissioner, the absence of a weapon. And it makes it unnecessary to suppose any human New Yorker had crawled a mile under the open sky at night." But at the end of Bailey's recitation, R. Daniil said, "I am sorry, Partner Elijah, though happy for the commissioner, that your story explains nothing. I have told you that the cerebro-analytic properties of the commissioner are such that it is impossible for him to have committed deliberate murder. I don't know what English word would be applied to the psychological fact. Cowardice, conscience, or compassion. I know the dictionary meanings of all these, but I cannot judge. At any rate, the commissioner did not murder." "Thank you," muttered Enderby. His voice gained strength and confidence. "I don't know what your motives are, Bailey, or why you should try to ruin me this way, but I'll get to the bottom..." "Wait," said Bailey. "I'm not through. I've got this." He slammed the aluminum cube on Enderby's desk and tried to feel the confidence he hoped he was radiating. For half an hour now, he had been hiding from himself one little fact: that he did not know what the picture showed. He was gambling, but it was all that was left to do. Enderby shrank away from the small object. "What is it?" "It isn't a bomb," said Bailey sardonically. "Just an ordinary micro-projector."
1: "Well, what will that prove?"
0: "Suppose we see." His fingernail probed at one of the slits in the cube, and the corner of the commissioner's office blanked out, then lit up in an alien scene in three dimensions. It reached from floor to ceiling and extended out past the walls of the room. It was awash with the gray light of a sort the city's utilities never provided. Bailey thought, with a pang of mingled distaste and perverse attraction, "It must be the dawn they talk about." The pictured scene was of Dr. Sarton's dome. Dr. Sarton's dead body, a horrible, broken remnant, filled its center. Enderby's eyes bulged as he stared. Bailey said, I know the commissioner isn't a killer. I don't need you to tell me that, Daniel. If I could have gotten around that one fact earlier, I would have had the solution earlier. Actually, I didn't see a way out of it until an hour ago, when I carelessly said to you that you had once been curious about Bentley's contact lenses. That was it, Commissioner. It occurred to me then that your nearsightedness and your glasses were the key. They don't have nearsightedness on the outer worlds, I suppose, or they might have reached the true solution of the murder almost at once. Commissioner, when did you break your glasses? The commissioner said, What do you mean? Bailey said, When I first saw you about this case, you told me you had broken your glasses in Spacetown. I assumed that you broke them in your agitation on hearing the news of the murder. But you never said so. And I had no reason for making that assumption. Actually, if you were entering Spacetown with crime in your mind, you were already sufficiently agitated to drop and break your glasses before the murder. Isn't that so? And didn't that, in fact, happen? R. Daniel said, I do not see the point, partner Elijah. Bailey thought, I'm partner Elijah for 10 minutes more. Fast, talk fast, and think fast. He was manipulating Sarton's dome image as he spoke. Clumsily, he expanded it, his fingernails unsure in the tension that was overwhelming him. Slowly, in jerks, the corpse widened, broadened, heightened, came closer. Bailey could almost smell the stench of its scorched flesh. Its head, shoulders, and one upper arm lolled crazily, connected to hips and legs by a blackened remnant of spine from which charred rib stumps jutted. Bailey cast a side glance at the commissioner. Enderby had closed his eyes. He looked sick. Bailey felt sick too, but he had to look. Slowly, he circled the tridimensional image by means of the transmitter controls, rotating it, bringing the ground about the corpse to view in successive quadrants. His fingernail slipped and the imaged floor tilted suddenly and expanded till floor and corpse alike were a hazy mess, beyond the resolving power of the transmitter. He brought the expansion down, let the corpse slide away. He was still talking. He had to. He couldn't stop till he found what he was looking for. And if he didn't, all his talk might be useless. Worse than useless. His heart was throbbing, and so was his head. He said, The commissioner can't commit deliberate murder. True, deliberate. But any man can kill by accident. The commissioner didn't enter Spacetown to kill Dr. Sarton. He came in to kill you, Daniel, you. Is there anything in his cerebroanalysis that says he is incapable of wrecking a machine? That's not murder, merely sabotage. He is a medievalist, an earnest one. He worked with Dr. Sarton and knew the purpose for which you were designed, Daniel. He feared that purpose might be achieved, that Earthmen would eventually be weaned away from Earth. So he decided to destroy you, Daniel. You were the only one of your type manufactured it yet, and he had good reason to think that by demonstrating the extent and determination of medievalism on Earth, he would discourage the spacers. He knew how strong popular opinion was on the outer worlds to end the Spacetown project altogether. Dr. Sarton must have discussed that with him. This, he thought, would be the last nudge in the proper direction. I don't say even the thought of killing you, Daniel, was a pleasant one. He would have had R. Sammy do it, I imagine. If you didn't look so human that a primitive robot such as Sammy could not have told the difference or understood it, First Law would stop him. Or the commissioner would have had another human do it if he himself were not the only one who had ready access to Spacetown at all times. Let me reconstruct what the commissioner's plan might have been. I'm guessing, I admit, but I think I'm close. He made the appointment with Dr. Sarton, but deliberately came early, at dawn, in fact. Dr. Sarton would be sleeping, I imagine, but you, Daniel, would be awake. I assume, by the way, you were living with Dr. Sarton, Daniel. The robot nodded. You are quite right, partner Elijah. Bailey said, Then let me go on. You would come to the dome door, Daniel, receive a blaster charge in the chest or head, and be done with. The commissioner would leave quickly, through the deserted streets of Spacetown's Dawn and back to where R. Sammy waited. He would give him back the blaster, then slowly walk again to Dr. Sarton's dome. If necessary, he would discover the body himself, though he would prefer to have someone else do that. If questioned concerning his early arrival, he could say, I suppose, that he had come to tell Dr. Sarton of rumors of a medievalist attack on Spacetown, urge him to take secret precautions to avoid open trouble between spaces and Earthmen. The dead robot would lend point to his words. If they asked about the long interval between your entering Spacetown, Commissioner, and your arrival at Dr. Sarton's dome, you could say, let's see, that you saw someone lurking through the streets and headed for open country. You pursued for a while. That would also encourage them along a false path. As for R. Sammy, no one would notice him. A robot among the truck farms outside the city is just another robot. How close am I, Commissioner? Enderby writhed.
1: I didn't...
0: No, said Bailey. You didn't kill Daniil. He's here. And in all the time he's been in the city, you haven't been able to look him in the face or address him by name. Look at him now, Commissioner. Enderby couldn't. He covered his face with shaking hands. Bailey's shaking hands almost dropped his transmitter. He had found it. The image was now centered upon the main door to Dr. Sarton's dome. The door was open. It had been slid into its wall receptacle along its shining metal runner grooves. Down within them. There. There. The sparkle was unmistakable. I'll tell you what happened, said Bailey. You were at the dome when you dropped your glasses. You must have been nervous, and I've seen you when you're nervous. You take them off, you wipe them. You did that then. But your hands were shaking, and you dropped them. Maybe you stepped on them. Anyway, they were broken. And just then the door opened, and a figure that looked like Daniil faced you. You blasted him, scrabbled up the remains of your glasses and ran. They found the body, not you. And when they came to find you, you discovered that it was not Daniil, but the early rising Dr. Sarton that you had killed. Dr. Sarton had designed Daniil in his own image, to his great misfortune. And without your glasses, in that moment of tension, you could not tell them apart. And if you want the tangible proof, it's there.

The sedge warbler is one of our visiting acrocephaline warblers. There are three of this genus which breed regularly in Britain, plus the odd rarity now and again. Now, with all three of these species, mimicry is a speciality. They copy notes from other birds and mix them up in the song. Here's an example of what the sedge warbler can do. First, the flight calls

And final note of the chaffinch. And now for comparison, listen to a real chaffinch calling.

A near relative of the sedge warbler is the reed warbler. Although more locally distributed, it usually frequents a similar type of habitat. Its song is similar too, and in some cases, even its mimicry. Like the sedge warbler, it gives a perfect imitation of a chiff-chaff call. Here's some more of the blue tit. Now the chaffinch once again. And running out with a snatch.

bright star. Would I was steadfast as thou art, not in lone splendor hung aloft the night, and watching with eternal lids apart, like nature's patient, sleepless eremite, the moving waters at their priest-like task of pure ablution round earth's human shore. Or gazing on the new soft fallen mask of snow upon the mountains and the moors. No, yet still steadfast, still unchangeable, pillowed upon my fair love's ripening breast, to feel forever its soft fallen swell, awake forever in a sweet unrest, still, still to hear her tender taken breath, and so live ever, or else.

0: Houston, say again, please.
1: Houston, we've had a problem. We've had a main B bus undervolt.
0: Roger, main B undervolt. Okay, stand by, 13, we're looking at it.

0: I don't envy you your assignment tonight, and I'm sure the feeling is mutual. I have a statement here which I want to make in behalf of Dr. Gilruth,
1: Director. January 27th, 1967. With these faltering words, NASA spokesman Paul Haney briefs the press on the sudden and stunning death in action of the entire crew training to make the first manned Apollo spaceflight. Gus Grissom, 40, veteran of both Mercury and Gemini. Ed White, 36, America's first spacewalker. Lieutenant Commander Roger Chaffee, 31, a rookie who had yet to win his space wing.
0: Our first walk in space. Roger Chaffee, one of the younger pilots.
1: Other American astronauts have died in plane and car accidents. These three are the first to be killed on the job, in circumstances filled with tragic ironies. Ready for all the risks of moon flight, they die in a stationary ground test. Trained to respond automatically to 100 emergencies, they're trapped by a fire they have no adequate means to fight or escape. Superb examples of the can-do temperament, they're left at the last with no choice but to perish in the furnace of a pressurized, pure oxygen atmosphere that had worked perfectly on 16 Mercury and Gemini flights before. The activities of Friday, January 27th for Apollo Saturn Mission 204 were to constitute the third ground test by this prime crew of an entirely new spacecraft. It's regarded as routine by the public, and NASA itself has classified the test as non-hazardous. But, in the words of Dr. Joseph Shea, then Apollo spacecraft program manager,
2: "We were frankly worried about the state of euphoria that was beginning to set in on the public mind about how easy this particular thing was. You light a match at the pad, the bird goes up, everything's great. Guys come back down again, you've got some heroes. That's the fun part of it, though. We were hoping to impress on people that there were mortals working on the program."
1: The fact is that no less than 20,000 bugs have appeared in the Apollo spacecraft during the 5 years of its development. The dangers of a pure oxygen atmosphere have been argued and re-argued, and finally traded off against the weight problem and danger of bends that are the price of a normal Earth-like mixture of nitrogen with oxygen. The test started at 7:55 a.m. on Launch Pad 34. At 1 p.m., the three-man crew entered the spacecraft, and for almost 5 hours now, they've been perched 22 stories high on an unfueled Saturn 1B rocket, an earlier and smaller version of the Saturn V moon rocket. Wrapped around the rocket and its spacecraft is the entire pre-launch structure of steel scaffolding. In 10 minutes, there's to be a change to a plugs-out condition. In other words, the crew is to simulate flying on its own, using only the internal power of the spacecraft itself. But then a hold is called because of a communications problem. Technicians work to clear it up, and the crew tests its microphone. Gus Grissom, as command pilot, lies supine on the left-hand contour couch under the flight control panel. Ed White, as senior pilot navigator, has the middle count.
3: "Pilot, hadn't got you yet. How's this? 1, 2, 3, 4, 5, 4, 3, 2, 1.
1: Roger Chaffee, as pilot, lies on the right. Suddenly, at 6:31 p.m. Eastern Standard Time, Apollo Control is startled by a series of short, desperate, unclear messages indicating a fire inside the spacecraft. These transmissions last a shade more than 17 seconds, and then the pilots are overcome. To have opened the escape hatch as then designed and gotten out alive would have taken 90 seconds. desperately, the safety crew outside try to wrench open the hatch. They succeed only in burning their own hands and are overcome by smoke poisoning.
4: Hallowed be thy name, thy kingdom come, thy will be done, on earth as it is in heaven. Give us this day our daily bread.
1: At each funeral, there is the special honor accorded to airmen, a V-shaped formation of jets fly by, with one plane missing. Within 24 hours, an investigating commission is appointed, designated as the Apollo 204 Review Board. It includes astronaut Frank Borman, veteran of Gemini 7, slated for a later Apollo flight himself.
5: There's no question about it. We all overlooked the fact that it was a coffin, and I would have flown it gladly. I think that the outlook of the people that remain is very similar to the outlook of anybody in the Air Force or anyone that's been involved in hazardous duty. There's a certain defense mechanism where you firmly believe that it's never happened to you, and when it happens to somebody else, you just press on.
1: The triple tragedy suddenly pulls aside the mask of cool business-like objectivity from the pilots, managers, scientists, and technicians who've been manning the space program for a decade. The following Monday, Joe Shea tells his Apollo people in Houston,
6: ever we needed a rededication for this program and a re-pointing out of the importance of little things and a re-pointing out of the attention to detail that's required, then this event brings it home. The problem is that we just weren't quite good enough, but we will be the next time we come up.
1: This investigation gets underway. In the words of Colonel Borman,
5: the only instruction that I ever received during the entire 4 months we were working on the accident regarding comment, public comment, and so on, was when we went before Congress, and that was three words: tell the truth.
7: The board is very concerned.
1: April 9th, 1967, the board reports, in words like steel-tipped arrows, problems of program management and relationships between NASA centers and with the contractor have led in some cases to insufficient response to changing program requirements. Deficiencies existed in command module design, workmanship, and quality control. The command module contained many types and classes of combustible material. Adequate safety precautions were neither established nor observed for this test. The fire was most probably brought about by some minor malfunction of equipment or wire insulation. Werner von Braun, who has directed the creation of the first rocket that put an American in space, and now the Saturn V that will take us to the moon.
8: Now, ever since the accident, a million words were spoken and a million words were written. Not all of them competent. We know that we have taken on a very challenging program, or as Bill Allen, the president of Boeing, said that night, this reminds one again that we are not in the business of making shoes. It is our job as engineers to make sure that these risks that are unavoidable are reduced to the bare minimum. Three brave men lost their lives for space flight, and I think we owe it to Gus Grissom, to Ed White, and to Roger Chaffee that we go back and put our program back into gear where it belongs.
1: Measures are taken to correct the deficiencies. Flammable materials are removed. The hatch is redesigned for quick escape. The oxygen problem is compromised by using a mixture with nitrogen on the ground and pure oxygen only in space. Alan Shepard, whose public voice until now has sounded like a printed page, reveals the depth of his own emotions at a dinner marking the sixth anniversary of his historic flight as our first man in space.
9: All of us here tonight jointly share the responsibilities for the human frailties which are now so apparent, and for the insidious combination of materials and equipment which was so devastating in their behavior. We also jointly share the responsibility for future prevention of similar circumstances. The time for recrimination is over. We have digested enough historical evidence. There is much to be done. Morale is high. Vision is still clear. And I say, let's get on with the job.
1: November 9th, 1967. 7 years from the date that North American Aviation received the contract, and 40 weeks after the disaster, we make the first full unmanned test of Saturn V, the three-stage Goliath that is eventually to pitch the Apollo spacecraft to the moon.
10: Dean C, how are you?
11: It's a good flight.
10: ACAM, good flight. Booster good?
11: Go at this time.
10: Go all the way, booster.
1: As the sound waves reach the press site, 3.1 miles from the pad.
12: Our building's safe.
1: That was Walter Cronkite, usually a calm observer of world crises, as the commotion of Saturn V's blastoff threatens to shake apart the booth where Cronkite is reporting the launch for CBS. The Apollo Saturn V assembly, tall as a 36-story building, weighing over 6 million pounds, outstrips the wildest fantasies of man. 19 times more powerful than Atlas, it takes off with a thrust equivalent to 160 million horsepower from five engines clustered at its base like the number five on dice. The roar of its liftoff makes the noise of 25,000 stereo sets playing full blast. It vibrates the innards of anybody standing within 3.5 miles of the launch site. In terms of weightlifting, it's as though we had picked a Navy destroyer out of the water and thrown it to the moon. Everything about this newest bird involves superlatives. It stretches the vocabulary of all who attempt to describe it. It's so huge, so complicated, that the Kennedy Space Center had to create a whole new way of handling and carrying it. All sections are stacked on top of each other in a barn 52 stories high, costing $108,700,000. This is the world's largest building, with an interior space so vast that it creates its own weather. If it were not for 10,000 tons of air conditioning, clouds would form inside and it would rain. On August 26th, the whole assembly rolled out through garage doors that are 45 stories high on a vast tractor called the Crawler, which is as big as a baseball diamond, and whose tread assembly, with each shoe weighing a ton, stands almost twice the height of a man. All this moved almost imperceptibly at a third of a mile an hour to pad A at the moonport over a special 3.5 mile long road. Altogether, in its every dimension, Saturn V reduces man to a dwarf, except in the one most important dimension. It is man who has conceived, designed, and built all this ingenious immensity. For the first time in space, the second stage, with its cluster of five J2 engines, is ignited. With a thrust of over 1 million pounds, they hurl the remaining assembly toward the window of insertion into Earth orbit.
13: The second plane has separated the inner stage surrounding the second stage engine, and the tower has jettisoned.
1: Soon after, the crew's launch escape tower, a system that was eliminated from the Gemini program flights, is shot off.
13: We've got cut off on the second stage. 8 minutes, 50 seconds, and we have taken the ignition on the third stage.
1: Now, these engines burn out, and the second stage is dumped. Next, the single engine of the third stage, with 225,000 pounds of thrust, takes the spacecraft into its parking orbit more than 114 miles above the Earth, then shuts off to let the spacecraft drift. During this two-orbit breather, a check is made by the flight controllers on the ground at Houston and at the Goddard Space Center in Maryland, which is monitoring through its worldwide tracking stations hundreds of thousands of bits of information on how the equipment is performing. 125 electronic computers are now pouring out this vital information to the controllers. It has already been determined exactly the right moment in all eternity and exactly the right spot in all the universe at which to restart the third stage and shoot out of the confinement of Earth orbit.
10: Okay, hydraulics okay.
12: Go flight.
10: Roger, and we are at the proper attitude. Roger, attitude. Stand by, everybody. Plato, stand by.
1: Like the conductor of a vast symphony orchestra, okay. One man directs the entire operation. Keep that off. With the same soft-spoken Virginia-born gentility that he has shown in his role as flight in dozens of previous launches, Christopher Columbus Craft. Prophetically named for the great Voyager.
12: J2 ignition.
10: J2.
1: It's done. The third stage J2 engine now restarts. The first time this operation has been tested in space. It will thrust the spacecraft out to a 10,696-mile peak. 17 minutes later, there is an added boost from a 16-second burst of the engine in the Apollo service module, which drives the spacecraft out another 538 miles.
10: Yeah. Do you want me to go through you for release of these stations? As you see fit.
12: Roger, flying.
10: And as you release them, tell them it was a good job.
12: Roger, flying.
10: We still have a mission to fly, but so far we're on our way to third base.
12: Roger that.
1: What is now shooting through space are the two remaining elements of the Apollo space vehicle. These are the cone-shaped command module, in which one day three astronauts will ride, and attached behind the heat shield, the cylindrical service module, with its own fuel tanks and engine capable of restarting 36 times.
12: SPS on flight.
1: If this engine were to burn another 19 seconds and its direction were adjusted, the craft would be going to the moon. But enough for one test. As the giant curve reaches 11,234 miles, the vehicle, pulled by gravity, begins to turn back toward the Earth. Finally, on the homeward voyage, the engine is restarted to help slam it faster earthward. Now, just before re-entry into the Earth's atmosphere, the command module separates from the service module. Alone, the unmanned Apollo cone races home. The added speed of the service engine, plus the increased pull of gravity, have driven it up to a speed of 25,000 miles per hour, subjecting the new heat shield to a temperature of 5,000 degrees. Its most severe test. Home again, after 8 hours, 36 minutes, and 54 seconds. A 10.5-foot high section of the 363-foot structure that blasted off. It lands within 6 miles of the aircraft carrier Bennington, its skin scorched and blackened by the heat of its return, but everything inside undamaged and undisturbed, as would have been the crew had there been one. But Apollo 4 has been an unmanned test, carrying only the usual black boxes inside to simulate flesh and blood. Meanwhile, Russia also claims a new space achievement, the automatic rendezvous, docking, and separation of two unmanned Earth satellites, all directed from Earth by sophisticated computers. Moscow describes the operation as a step toward creating big scientific space stations in orbit. This starts a new round in the guessing game. Some Western scientists speculate that Russia may be planning to shoot for the moon from such a space platform. Another rumor has it that she's already building a launch vehicle even more powerful than our own Saturn V. The new year sends a troubled world looking for remedies in all directions. Even the rich and famous Beatles, searching for peace of mind, take off for India to study transcendental meditation with a high-priced guru. Everywhere there is heavy and continued consumption of pot. On the stage, nudity becomes popular. On the university campuses, students sit in to protest the existing order. And on television, Rowan and Martin do the same with their laugh-in.
14: We have ignition. We have liftoff.
1: In space, we take a modest step forward with Apollo 5, an unmanned test of the lunar module, carried into orbit by a Saturn 1B. At the front of the second stage, panels open as planned to release the moon bug for a partially successful test of the engine, which will be used to slow its descent to a lunar landing. But politics, not space, now dominates the scene in this presidential year, with Romney, Rockefeller, Nixon, and Reagan leading among the Republicans. As continued escalation of the Vietnam War brings only continued stalemate and heavier casualties, a soft-spoken U.S. Senator from Minnesota, Eugene McCarthy, suddenly talks up.
15: My decision to challenge the president's position and the administration's position has been strengthened by recent announcements out of the administration, the evident intention to escalate and to intensify the war in Vietnam, and on the other hand, the absence of any positive indications or suggestions for a compromise or for a negotiated political settlement.
1: He challenges President Johnson in the Democratic primary in New Hampshire and shows astonishing strength. At once, the junior senator from New York State, Robert Kennedy, throws his hat into the ring. Then suddenly, President Johnson declares,
16: "With American sons in the field far away, with America's future under challenge right here at home, with our hopes and the world's hopes for peace and the balance every day, I do not believe that I should devote an hour or a day of my time to any personal partisan causes or to any duties other than the awesome duties of this office, the presidency of your country. Accordingly, I shall not see and I will not accept the nomination of my party for another term as your president."
1: Death suddenly brings the space race back into the picture as Radio Moscow announces that cosmonaut Yuri Gagarin, the first man to orbit the Earth, has been killed on March 27th while test flying a new plane. And with him, Colonel Vladimir Suryogin, chief of the cosmonaut detachment. Previously, cosmonaut Vladimir Komarov was killed when his new spacecraft, Soyuz 1, tangled in its own parachute shrouds while landing after a successful flight.
17: Mark, 7 minutes, 45 seconds. We have a preliminary report of the loss of two engines. This would be engines 2 and 3.
1: April 4th.
17: However, 5 months
1: after the brilliant first test of the unmanned Saturn V, we take a big, expensive step backward in an attempt to repeat. This time, hoping to push the unmanned Apollo spacecraft some 14,000 miles out. But two of the second stage engines shut off prematurely as the Big Bird gets into orbit. And next, the third stage engine fails to reignite and kick the spacecraft out of parking orbit toward its far out goal. The cost? $90 million. By evening the same day, America suffers a far greater loss.
18: I have a dream that my four little children will one day live in a nation where they will not be judged by the color of their skin, but by the content of their character. I have a dream today.
1: Dr. Martin Luther King, the American Gandhi, leader of the nonviolent struggle for civil rights, is murdered by a sniper while chatting in the sunset on the balcony of a Memphis motel. The death of this winner of the Nobel Peace Prize sets off new ghetto violence. Senator Robert Kennedy, who lost a brother to such a sniper, leads the demand for stricter gun control. 2 months later...
19: The senator is on the ground. He's bleeding profusely. From apparently... Play back. Apparently the senator has been shot.
1: Robert Kennedy loses his own life to an assassin. Politics and violence continue to hold center stage. Space? It's now getting on to 2 years since we last launched a manned vehicle. We take as a matter of course satellite weather reports every night on the 11 o'clock news and even the live TV transmission via satellite from Asia and Europe. There's no public excitement in the tedious, grueling 18 hours a day training program that is readying crews of three for the manned Apollo flights. With Vietnam now costing $25 billion a year, the national budget is amputated everywhere else. The space program is reduced to where it will just cover a moon landing and little beyond. Though the late President Kennedy warned on that very day in 1961 when he first set our lunar goal,
20: let it be clear that I am asking the Congress and the country to accept a firm commitment to a new course of action, a course which will last for many years and carry very heavy costs. If we are to go only halfway or reduce our sights in the face of difficulty, in my judgment, it would be better not to go at all, because it is a heavy burden. And there is no sense in agreeing or desiring that the United States take an affirmative position in outer space unless we are prepared to do the work and bear the burdens to make it successful. If we are not, we should decide today and this year.

0: place a nomination for the office of President of the United States, the one man whom history has so clearly thrust forward, the one whom all America will recognize as a man.
1: Over the summer, the Republicans, at a Unity and Harmony convention in Miami Beach, pick a familiar figure as their candidate for president.
0: Richard M. Nixon.
1: In sharp contrast, Vice President Hubert H. Humphrey wins the Democratic nomination at a fierce convention in Chicago that leaves his party torn and bleeding. And George Corley Wallace of Alabama declares as the law and order candidate of a third party. Radio Moscow suddenly triggers the worrisome guessing game anew by announcing that the Soviet spacecraft Zond 5 has splashed down in the Indian Ocean on September 21st after an unmanned flight in which it whipped around the moon, though without entering moon orbit. At Cape Kennedy, Wally Schirra, the nerveless veteran of superb Mercury and Gemini flights, Mr. Cool himself, suddenly finds himself at age 45 feeling a little old and tired. The 18-hour-a-day grind, the separation from his family, have taken out all the fun. Yes, he's having a ball. What lifted Wally's spirit so dramatically is the brilliant launch on October 11th of Apollo 7 atop the well-proven Saturn 1B. It's our first manned flight since Gus Grissom and his crew were killed in the fire on the same launch pad 21 months ago. Another serious failure would have all but erased hope of landing an American on the moon by the end of 1970.
2: About 24 hours after liftoff, we'll commence a sequence of exercises aimed at doing a rendezvous with the S-4B booster that we're separated from about 3 hours after liftoff.
1: In the middle seat, to the right of Wally, and serving as navigator on his first flight, Air Force Major Don Eisley, who won his place in the spacecraft by applying over and over for astronaut training until he got an answer of yes.
3: One of the prime requisites of this flight is to come back with a feeling that all of the spacecraft systems are capable of supporting a flight of duration that would take you to the
1: moon.
3: That's
1: Walt Cunningham, former Marine pilot, and also a first-timer. On this flight, his job is to test out every system in the brand new Apollo spacecraft.
4: That's
1: the only physical parameter we have coming through, and it had launched through the early stages, ran about 90 or 92 feet. Can you imagine that? 4 minutes, 50 seconds into the flight.
5: He's such a cool
1: son of a gun. 15 hours into the flight, Wally Schirra, hero of so many space achievements, becomes the first man in space to develop a cold.
6: Having a nose cold, that's having gone through about 8 or 9 Kleenex with some pretty good flows. I've taken 2 aspirin and I'm wondering if there's anything else I can take.
1: Dr. Chuck Berry prescribes decongestant pills for Walt, and also his 2 shipmates, who have soon come to share his cold. Next, Wally's first public flash of temper. For weeks before the flight, he resisted a pet NASA plan for a live telecast airborne from the spacecraft. Now, when asked to prepare for the telecast, Schirra replies,
6: "You've added a urine water dump, and we have a new vehicle up here, and I'm saying at this point TV will be delayed without any further discussion until after the rendezvous."
1: 2 days later, with most of their work accomplished, The crew puts on a Wally, Walt, and Don TV show in which they flash before the camera previously

0: Slayton replies, but on a closed circuit. As the days grind on, there are further sparks of irritation from space. NASA doctors blame the head colds, long confinement, and monotony of an almost perfect flight. Paul Haney, noting that the crew has gone unshaven, offers another theory.
1: Something happens to a guy who grows a beard. The next thing, he starts to protest.
0: Finally, after 163 turns about the Earth and almost 11 days in space, Apollo 7 splashes down in the Atlantic, 230 miles south of Bermuda. From Lieutenant General Sam Phillips, Apollo Program Director, comes the appraisal.
2: Apollo 7 goes in my book as a perfect mission. In my experience, this is the first space operation that's accomplished more than 100% of its pre-planned objectives. Our official count is that we accomplished 101% of our intended objectives. I conclude by saying that the Apollo program is now in the manned flight phase, which many of us have been working some years to accomplish, that we can see the lunar landing, and I have every confidence myself that the progress of our missions will let us accomplish that by the end of next year.
0: In 260 hours and 8 minutes aloft, the crew of Apollo 7 compiled more man-hours in space than all the manned Russian flights combined. Most of them. They've proved that Apollo's structure, control, navigation, communications, and life support systems are completely spaceworthy. October 26th, 4 days after the homecoming of Apollo 7, the Soviets make another baffling launch of their own from their Baikonur Cosmodrome on the south-central plains of Asian Russia. Colonel Georgi T. Beregovoy goes up in spacecraft Soyuz 3 to perform rendezvous maneuvers with the previously orbiting and unmanned Soyuz 2. Twice, the two ships are guided toward each other, automatically and manually, but reportedly no closer than 650 feet, with no attempt at docking. A Soviet commentator declares that the eventual aim is to link in space several craft that would form an orbiting laboratory. So again, American spacemen ask, what are the Russians really up to? In the next 10 days, a presidential campaign that has been saturated with surprises produces yet two more. On Thursday, October 31st, after months of stalemated peace talks in Paris between representatives of the U.S. and North Vietnam, President Johnson, in a 20-minute TV talk, announces,
3: I have now ordered that all air, naval, and artillery bombardment of North Vietnam cease as of 8 a.m. Washington time Friday morning. I have reached this decision on the basis of the developments in the Paris talks, and I have reached it in the belief that this action can lead to progress toward a peaceful settlement of the Vietnamese War.
0: Some Republicans denounce the move as a political trick to bolster the long sagging campaign of Hubert Humphrey. True or not, the election winds up as an all-night horse race. Not until well into the next morning can the winner be determined with absolute certainty. Richard Nixon, by a nose and an eyelash, in one of the most remarkable political comebacks in U.S. history. Then, early in the morning of the day before Christmas, 1968, from 230,000 miles out in space, comes a radio message that only days before was still considered impossible by most people on Earth.
4: Very complete. Our orbit is 169.9 by 60.5. 169.1 by 60.5.
0: The voice of Captain Jim Lovell, who on two Gemini flights logged 7 million miles and became the most traveled man in history. Speaking now for the three-man crew of Apollo 8.
4: Our orbit is 169.1 by 60.5.
0: With those plain words, he informs the world that Apollo 8 has accomplished the mind-shaking

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These niggas so lame, they get no fucking with. But these bitches fuck with me, so they get fucking with. So I'm trying to.

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Don't believe the hype, believe the ice. Look at the ice, look how it light. One of those stars should be fucking me. 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I fucked the red and I'm smoking my weed. 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None of these niggas can't fuck me. I said none of these niggas can't fuck me. 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

0: from you.
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0: 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On the man with the band. We keep our tune rooms in. So hey, I don't believe the hype.
1: No, sir.
0: Don't believe the hype.
1: No, sir.
0: Don't believe the hype.
1: Know that.
0: Don't believe the hype.
1: Let's get it.
0: You can't miss me with that, he say, she say. No MMG, but me and my nigga, we bout that gunplay. Stay fly ready for the runway. I got business.

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Pour four in the Sprite. These niggas living fake life. 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I really ain't sorry. When the hang don't work, they start lying. She said she don't suck dick. I know she lying. She flexed.